productive. Fully charged, cocked and pointed. Keep a tape recorder on my bedside table. Sweats, only the pants that fit the best. No belts, no cuffs. Walk toned, yet loose. Keep peeled, eyes blue.

0: On Personal Records on World Cafe, I'm Raina Duris. And on Personal Records, I ask interesting people to share a playlist of songs that define them. One of Tatiana Maslany's songs was the one you just heard, Rubber Traits, from the band Y. And we have talked about getting into character, discovering who your character is. I'm curious, how does playing characters help you discover who you are?
1: Yeah, it's. I feel like I collect stuff from characters. So sometimes we'll get to like explore a part of me that maybe is not like watered in life or like isn't something that I've sort of identify as. But you sort of like through a character get to explore that part of you and open it up and see that that is part of you. Or like, I always just think it's like investigating, and whether that sticks around or whether it sort of like fizzles out after a part, there's certain things that always kind of linger.
0: Yeah.
1: And like, yeah, it's, I don't know how to articulate it really.
0: No, but I hear you. It's like you get to uncover, like if you go to the same like office job every single day and do the same thing, you might not have the opportunity to uncover all these different pieces of yourself that are experiences that you might not live in your daily life, right?
1: Totally. Even just like opening up grief or opening up love or opening up rage or whatever it is. It's like to get to express it and experience it in the safe container of a role is like kind of a nice way to not carry that burden with you in your life, but you can kind of air it out, let it out, look at it from all these different angles. Know that you're like investigating it with people too, so it doesn't feel lonely.
0: So like it doesn't, and it also probably does, it doesn't feel like self-indulgent. You're doing this with a bunch of people to do it. It's not like you're making everyone else sit through your therapy session or something.
1: Sometimes it can definitely feel like that. And I'm sure it feels like that for the crew sometimes. But it is, it's like a fun way of like collectively sort of, especially when you're all telling like a story together and you can feel that the crew is invested and you're invested in what they're doing. And like, there's a real like symbiosis there. It feels like, it feels bigger than just like, oh, this is what my character would do. It's like, okay, what, how does this character live in the frame? How do I play with the camera people in this movement so that we can like tell this story? You know, it's very cool. It's like dance.
0: Yeah. Mm-hmm. Not to put you on the spot here. It's kind of a tough question, but is there a thing that you can remember unpacking while you were getting into a role or playing a character that you have kept with you about yourself that you learned?
1: Yeah. I mean, I think like working on Maximum Pleasure Guaranteed was really fun in the sense that it's like such a high stress show and what's going on in the world is so intense right now and so kind of all consuming and noisy. To find humor in that character despite what she was going through and to be like, oh, there's space for this. Like, not only is it in the writing, but it's also like being reinforced by the other actors. It's being reinforced by the story. It's being reinforced by the sort of ethos on set. It was like, oh yeah, there's space for laughter. There's space for surviving through humor, surviving through, you know what I mean? And I think that is something that I was like very grateful to practice a little bit. Yeah.
0: You're listening to my conversation with Tatiana Maslany. In a minute, she'll share a song that connects to both her brother and her husband as Personal Records continues next on World Cafe.
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0: Welcome back to World Cafe. I'm Raina Duris. This is Personal Records, where I invite a guest to share a playlist of the songs that unlock who they are. Today, my guest is actor Tatiana Maslany. The next song on your personal records list, it's kind of two songs. It's one song, sort of at the same time. It's called Guillotine. And there's the original that we'll talk about in a second by Brendan Hines. There's also a remix by your brother, Daniel Maslany. And I'm going to play a bit of that first.
4: She stands tall and waits for you. Judgment's been passed. She's got one job to do. You're outnumbered. You're outclassed. She'll grant you something that

This is a speaker. That's another speaker. That's a guitar. If you plug it in, it's loud.

0: That was 4 Degrees by Anoni, chosen by my guest, actor Tatiana Maslany, for personal records on World Cafe. She's been sharing a playlist of songs that unlock who she is. And thank you so much, Tatiana, for sharing this. What a powerful and awesome set of music that was.
1: Thank you. I'm so glad that you knew some of them, too.
0: Of course. I'm so happy. Yeah, that was so much fun.
1: Yeah, it was so great. I could talk about tunes all day.
0: That was Tatiana Maslany sharing her personal records. That whole conversation is up on our YouTube page, youtube.com/worldcafe. 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Thank you again to Tatiana Maslany, who currently is starring in the show Maximum Pleasure Guaranteed. And thanks to World Cafe senior producer Kimberly Janod for her work on that session. Big shout out as well to our affiliates, the public radio stations who bring this show to you all across the country, and to our team here who make it. We produce it at WXPN at the University of Pennsylvania in Philadelphia. My name is Raina Duris. 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
0: Tonight, this guy plays the third of 4 sold-out shows at Fenway Park. He's out on one of the biggest tours of the summer. Coming up this hour, new music from Noah Kahan.
7: I keep showing you doors. 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
0: You'll also get to hear this new band, in the words of Paul Rudd in the movie I Love You, Man, they're slapping the bass. But the fake

0: from her latest album, Ambiguous Desire, Arlo Parks beams. In just a minute, live from the archives on World Cafe.
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0: When you begin to peruse the shelves in the World Cafe archives, you might start to notice there are certain artists who take up a big chunk of space. Artists who've been coming in since the beginning and return again and again. I'm Raina Duras on Live from the Archives today, pulling out a track from one of those artists, Alison Krauss. Performing a song from her 1999 album of the same name, Alison Krauss, Forget About It, live for World Cafe.

0: Two songs there about distractions under capitalism. The Strokes back there with Going Shopping. And that one you just heard was Candy Everybody Wants from 10,000 Maniacs. An artist who will be playing for something around 160,000 maniacs at Fenway Park this week after these quick words on World Cafe.
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0: Hey, it's Rana with you on World Cafe. Your next artist kicked off a sold-out four-night stint at Boston's Fenway Park on Tuesday, part of his massive tour this summer. Just for some perspective, Fenway holds almost 40,000 people for a concert. So over four nights, that's almost 160,000 fans who will be seeing Noah Kahan. Tonight is the third of those four shows. It's all part of the Great Divide Tour for his new album. From that album, this is Doors. Noah Kahan on World Cafe.

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0: I'm Thomas Evans, editor-in-chief of NPR. 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
5: BBC World Service, it's 5 hours GMT. This is Weekend. I'm Celia Hatton. At least 12 people have died and 23 others are missing in a wildfire in southern Spain.
6: Con un susto que no veas tú, que no me llegó la camisa al cuerpo.
7: It gave me a right fright. I didn't even have time to react. It happened so fast. The fire was like a Formula One car.
5: Iran's foreign minister will travel to Oman as tensions rise around the Strait of Hormuz. And Wimbledon's center court will see two Czech women battle it out for the tennis singles final.
8: I just always believe that it starts with the coaching, it starts with the technique, and we really do have a very good coaches, even in the smaller clubs all over Czech Republic.
5: That's here on Weekend. Stay with us.

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4: Welcome to Statewide Reports and Conversations from in and around Illinois and the Midwest. I'm Sean Crawford. This hour, Illinois has passed legislation to prohibit book banning, but that doesn't mean that librarians aren't still feeling the pressure. The number of attempts at censorship has risen in recent years. We'll talk about what's behind the efforts and how successful they've been. Illinois will soon have a law prohibiting students from using cell phones during class time. Some schools already have those policies in place. We'll find out how it's been working. Silos dot the landscape of Illinois and the Midwest, but many are falling victim to old age and development. We'll tag along with one silo hunter trying to document what's there before it's gone. And for this week in Illinois history, we'll tell you about the Liberty Bell of the West. That's all ahead on Statewide.
5: Live from NPR News in Washington, I'm Louise Schiavone. President Trump has threatened more strikes on Iran in response to what he says are threats to assassinate him. But as NPR's Emily Fang reports, both Iran and the U.S. say they are also open to resuming peace talks.
6: Trump wrote on Truth Social that, quote, 1,000 missiles are locked and loaded and aimed at Iran should Iran try to act on what he says are threats to assassinate him in, quote, many corners of the globe. But in a separate earlier post, the president also wrote that the U.S. had agreed to resume talks with Iran. This week, the U.S. launched strikes on dozens of sites across Iran after accusing Tehran of attacking ships in the Strait of Hormuz. The U.S. has been pushing Iran to declare the strait open. Iran's foreign ministry spokesperson blamed the U.S. for the recent escalation, saying it was the U.S. who violated a ceasefire first and that breaching commitments was an American, quote, habit. Emily Fang, NPR News.
5: In Washington, a sweeping housing affordability bill became law overnight without a presidential veto or signature. The National Weather Service says a dangerous heat wave will settle in this weekend over parts of Utah, Colorado, Idaho, Montana, and the Dakotas. Forecasters say temperatures will be 100 and above, and there's a solid chance that heat records will be broken. Best advice, says the Weather Service, is to stay inside with air conditioning if possible, when outside lightweight, light-colored clothes and plenty of water are recommended. In California, there were evacuation orders and warnings in place on Friday as the Summit Fire grew to around 2,700 acres. Firefighters have launched a massive air and ground attack on the fast-moving blaze. Drew Everett lives in Apple Valley, and he's been watching it move.
7: Definitely have seen it start down low, and we've seen it work its way up the mountain, and it looks like it's kind of cresting over this ridge right now.
5: The fire erupted in a sparsely populated area of Los Angeles County around 45 miles northeast of L.A. The American Red Cross has opened a shelter at a YMCA. It was a mixed week on Wall Street, as NPR's Scott Horsley reports. Traders mostly shrugged off the renewed fighting in the Strait of Hormuz and the effect on gas prices.
8: Crude oil prices jumped after President Trump declared an end to the U.S. ceasefire with Iran. Bond yields rose, and so did mortgage rates. The average rate on a 30-year home loan is just under 6.5%. The National Association of Realtors says home sales dropped in June, which is ordinarily one of the busiest months for selling. The average sales price of a home jumped to a record high of more than $440,000. The Nasdaq got a boost on Friday when shares of the giant South Korean memory chip maker SK Hynix began trading there for the first time. For the week, the Nasdaq rose 1.75%, the S&P 500 index rose 1.25%, and the Dow Jones Industrial Average fell about 0.4%. Scott Horsley, NPR News, Washington.
5: This is NPR. Apple is suing the artificial intelligence company OpenAI at a top executive alleging they stole trade secrets. The civil suit filed in federal court. NPR's John Ruich reports.
9: Apple is accusing two former employees who went to work for OpenAI of stealing confidential information. One of the two people is OpenAI's chief hardware officer, who leads the company's efforts to develop consumer AI devices. The other worked on sensitive product development programs at Apple before moving to OpenAI. The lawsuit accuses them of illegally accessing Apple computers and files, and it alleges that OpenAI has, at every level and in coordination with business partners, been stealing Apple's trade secrets and confidential information. The two companies had partnered together to fold AI into Apple's Siri, but that fell through, and Apple is now working with Google to improve the digital assistant. OpenAI did not respond to an NPR request for comment. John Ruich, NPR News.
5: The New York Times is reporting that the Trump administration has issued subpoenas to several of its reporters in connection with the story about the president's travel out of Turkey. The paper reported that, citing security concerns, the Secret Service had recommended that Trump not fly out of the NATO summit on the new Air Force One, an aircraft gifted to the president by Qatar. An older U.S.-built Air Force One was used instead. The New York Times says the subpoenas seek to force the reporters to testify before a federal grand jury in Manhattan on Wednesday. President Trump has said the change in planes was not due to security concerns. I'm Louise Schiavone, NPR News, Washington.
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4: This is Statewide. I'm Sean Crawford. Well, this spring, Illinois lawmakers passed a bill banning students from using cell phones in class. The state will be one of more than 35 to restrict cell phones and other devices in schools. How has this prohibition gone for schools that already have such policies? Peter Medlin found out.
12: In his budget address earlier this year, Illinois Governor J.B. Pritzker said that everywhere he goes, parents say that one of their deepest concerns is the impact of social media on their kids.
13: There's real harm being done, and it's interfering with our ability to give children the most productive educational environment possible. It's time to get cell phones out of the classroom.
12: This spring, the state's school cell phone bill passed easily with bipartisan support. Jessica Handy is with the education advocacy group Stand for Children, and they just released a guide for schools now creating a cell phone plan.
14: We think this is one of the most impactful policies that we can pass right now.
12: She says so-called bell-to-bell bans are the gold standard. It just means no phones from the first bell of the day to the last one. And Illinois' new legislation is not bell-to-bell. It bans phones as well as other devices like AirPods and smartwatches during instructional time. And there are exceptions for students with medical needs and disability accommodations. So Handy says school districts can choose if they want to allow their students to be able to use their phones during passing periods or lunch, or go fully bell-to-bell. But do school cell phone bans actually work? Well, on average, teenagers spend about an hour of the school day on their smartphones, mostly scrolling social media. So if the goal is for students to be on their phone less, studies show they are. Phone usage can drop significantly. Handy says the benefit of that is pretty straightforward.
14: This has potential to really increase learning time for free, essentially.
12: But do bans lead to better academic outcomes? Nationally, research shows minimal test score difference, although it's only been studied a few years. Hinckley Big Rock is a small district in DeKalb County, and it was one of many Illinois districts to roll out cell phone bans over the past few years. They just finished year two with a bell-to-bell ban. Jessica Sontag is the superintendent.
15: If you get caught with it, it goes to the office, you pick it up at the end of the day. If you get a second shot, the parents have to pick it up. And if it's a third offense, then it's a student specific consequence that we work out with parents of what's going to change that behavior.
12: In 2 years, she says they've only had two students get to that third level. And so far, Sontag says their cell phone policy has been a big success.
15: We've seen so many less disciplinary issues, more positive social interactions. Kids are being more outgoing. The hallways are louder. They're full of energy. The lunchroom is active.
12: They even expanded their lunch period to allow students to use the gym or walk outside. Board games like Battleship have had a renaissance. But Sontag knows just because they've seen a drop in office referrals and failed grades, correlation does not necessarily equal causation.
15: Is there really any correlation between cell phones out of school and academic performance? Maybe I can't point to that specifically, but what I will say are when kids are less distracted, they have an opportunity to take in information.
12: She says they're also seeing fewer mental health challenges, and nationally, initial research shows that after cell phone bans, student well-being dips, but then bounces back up the next year after implementation. Same thing for school discipline. And Sontag heard stories from other schools about how tough the transition could be, but she says it went really smoothly at Hinckley Big Rock.
15: It shifted so quickly. The kids adapted so quickly. The environment started to change and be more positive so quickly.
12: She says they're fortunate to be so small that it was easier to implement and communicate with parents. And like many districts, they used a grant to purchase magnetically sealed Yonder bags for middle and high school students to lock their phones in. She says they cost about $25 a bag, which for them was $12,000. At this point, she says they have no regrets about their policy. In fact, cutting back on tech has gone so well that they're not stopping at phones. She says they're considering not giving each student a Chromebook anymore either. Illinois school cell phone bill goes into effect for the 2027-28 school year. I'm Peter Mudlin.
4: Illinois is imposing tighter state regulations on artificial intelligence companies under a new law enacted by Governor Pritzker. The law will make AI companies disclose safety practices and report significant safety incidents to the public. It also provides whistleblower protections to industry workers who raise AI safety concerns. The law is designed to safeguard the public against any AI system that might cause physical or financial harm.
16: Look, this is not about punishing businesses or stifling the potential of this technology. Quite the opposite. It's simply about addressing some of the dangers that AI can pose.
4: The legislature passed the measure with bipartisan support. The hit Chicago TV show The Bear has dropped its final season. And as the on-screen chefs say goodbye, Courtney Kippers looks at the show's impact on Chicago's real-world food scene.
17: To really understand The Bear's impact, I climb aboard a big, sleek coach bus, setting out on a 3.5-hour food tour to spots featured in the show.
18: So we're gonna go to Mr. Beef. They didn't invent the Italian beef sandwich, but they certainly perfected it.
17: This is Teddy Gales, our tour guide. On this sunny Saturday, he's wearing a white t-shirt, jeans, and a blue apron, much like Jeremy Allen White's character, Carmi. Aboard, there are 25 hungry out-of-towners and suburbanites. We pull up to Mr. Beef, the no-frills sandwich shop in River North.
18: We already pre-ordered the sandwiches, so when we get in there, just take a left, we'll be at the dining room, and oh boy, howdy, are you excited for some stuff.
17: Here, the first bites of the tour get a chorus of praise from Terry Paskett and his teenage sons, Jack and Cole. They're visiting from Florida.
19: I've never had something like this before because we're from Jacksonville, and it's just so good.
20: Yeah, it was awesome.
17: Over its 5 seasons, The Bear has taken fans on a chaotic, heartfelt ride as Carmi and company transformed a fictitious Italian beef shop, based loosely on Mr. Beef, into a high-end restaurant. It's made stars out of its lead actors and raised the profile of local chefs and restaurants featured on screen. That includes the tour's next stop, Fulton Market's Public and Quality Meats. Here, Chef Rob Levitt chats with the group as they munch on cheese, sausage, and pate. Levitt said the show's impact is undeniable.
0: It's just become a part of the food culture. People are constantly talking about, is it a good representation of the industry? But I think the one thing that I love is that everybody agrees that it is a love letter to Chicago.
17: Back on the bus, Gales does a quick check-in.
18: All right, this is our first tummy check of the tour. How are we feeling? We feeling full?
21: No. Good.
18: All right, good. Because we're going to go get pizza.
17: We're heading to Logan Square for a slice at Pizza Lobo, featured in season 2. On the way, we hit some serious traffic. So Gales improvises. He talks about the history of three flat apartment buildings and how Streeterville got its name from an old sea captain. Being flexible is part of the gig, he says.
22: That's the thing, is you do this long enough and you have hours of stuff. But you shouldn't be so locked into your stuff that if someone has a question or whatever, you have to be like, hold on, I'm not done yet. You know what I mean? Because that's not fun. It's more fun if this feels like, oh, it's your friend taking you around the city.
17: The tour does eventually get pizza and donuts from Roser's. And finally, Sundays at Margie's Candies. Then the bus heads back. And as I bid the tour farewell, I walk past Mr. Beef. There, on the sidewalk, I spot owner Christopher Zucchero taking a selfie with a couple of customers. Since the show, he says, crowds come from all over.
23: You know, to me, it's just a place I've had to work since I was a little kid. But this is something what I love, is all these people make a pilgrimage to this place.
17: It's the Bear Effect in the wild. Courtney Kippers, WBEZ News.
24: Welcome to This Week in Illinois History. I'm Clint Cargow. On July 4th, 1778, Colonel George Rogers Clark marched his Virginia Militia Regiment of 175 men into Kaskaskia, a prominent trading outpost on the Mississippi River, and liberated it from the British. Clark's successful campaign to expel the British from Illinois territory was the westernmost campaign of the Revolutionary War. Kaskaskia had been inhabited by Native Americans for centuries. The French built a mission there in 1703 and a fort in 1718. The British took control in 1763 after the French and Indian War, but the population remained a mix of mostly French settlers and Native Americans. When Clark liberated Kaskaskia on July 4, 1778, local residents rang the church bell in celebration. The 650-pound bell had been a gift to the Catholic Church from King Louis XV in 1741. It became known as the Liberty Bell of the West. Kaskaskia was the Illinois territorial capital from 1809 to 1818, and Illinois' first state capital. Its population peaked at about 7,000, but quickly dwindled after the state capital moved to Vandalia in 1820. In 1882, a massive flood rerouted the Mississippi River, severing the village from Illinois. It now rests on the Missouri side of the river, though its residents remain Illinois citizens. The Liberty Bell of the West, older than the Liberty Bell in Philadelphia, remains on display at the Kaskaskia Bell State Memorial. I'm Clint Cargow, and that's This Week in Illinois History.
4: Illinois 250 highlights connections to the 250th anniversary of the Declaration of Independence. Illinois Voices 250 is a primary initiative of the program inviting every resident to help tell the state's story through a partnership with StoryCorps. Chair of the Illinois 250 Commission and Illinois Humanities Executive Director Gabrielle Lyon explains, with assistance from storyteller Jitesh Jaggi, in this conversation with Randy Eccles.
25: The project that Illinois Humanities is leading called Illinois Voices 250. We're asking people from across the state, what matters to you in this moment? What is it that you want to make sure is remembered, not just 50 years from now, but even 250 years from now? Here in Illinois, we the people, power of place, in all 102 counties, that power of place most strongly. People are really stepping up to uplift the local stories that most matter to them and where they live, connecting those to the national commemoration.
26: Jitesh, you're the storytelling expert. How does that play in commemorating this anniversary?
27: I want to get people to reflect back together on this idea of America that was birthed 250 years ago. How did that idea play out for them, their families, for Illinois? I want to hear what specific personal stories they have These stories will be the stand-in for how the idea of America turned out, but especially for Illinois. How do everyday people interact with this country of theirs, this state of theirs? We want them to bring in who they are. At the end, we will see this disparate image of so many diverse lives put together. And hopefully that gives you a nice bouquet. This is how people who have a relationship with Illinois, this is how they relate to being an American.
25: We developed a partnership with StoryCorps Studios. We've set up a plan to work with partners across the state where people are going to be invited with folks like Jitesh helping to be in conversation with one another. And we're asking people to think about these questions. What's a story that you want to make sure gets passed down? When have you felt proud or conflicted about this country? What does life, liberty, pursuit of happiness mean now? What do you want it to mean 50 years from now? It's we, the people. What makes us a country is a set of shared beliefs. You can go to il250.org and it will guide you through how to record, how to save the recording. You two can just sit down with a phone connected to the internet and record your story.
26: Jitesh, you have an elevator version of an Illinois Voices 250 story of your relationship to Illinois.
27: Illinois, across the country, is seen as a safe space for immigrants. It was the same for me. I came here to Chicago about 7-8 years ago. I'm an immigrant myself from Mumbai, India. I was born in a refugee camp in Mumbai. Life was so different there. As soon as I came here, within 6 months, I knew the language. I felt so included. What other place than a place like this where you feel like home within 6 months of arrival? Folks are so open. My story is a very Illinois story. An immigrant comes from a different country, gets settled, and now is given the opportunity to record other people's story. Nobody has to be prepared for this. Even within our families, we don't always get the opportunity to talk about these bigger picture things. What do you think about America? What is your relationship to this country? There's no prep needed.
25: We kicked off Illinois Voices. A woman heard that morning, there's going to be Illinois Voices. I can have a conversation with a friend. She texted her friend and said, hey, how about you join me over at the museum and let's just have a conversation. They talked about what it was like to be little girls growing up and the ways in which they started to make sense of the world. Then we also heard this story, not just about what it meant for one of these women to feel patriotic at this moment, but to feel that it was really important to reflect on what that patriotism meant to her. Here are these two friends, they've known each other for years, and they're talking about these deeply meaningful things they'd never talked about before. Childhood, hopes, dreams, raising their families, moving across the country, being married to a veteran. That's the stuff of life. That's the fabric that is totally unique in the United States. The diversity and richness is something that is the American experiment, and there's no comparison anywhere in the world.
27: What if we had recordings from 1850s or 1900s, everyday people sharing their thoughts on America? 100 years from now, I hope that people look back at the Illinois 250 archive and it paints a robust picture of what America and what Illinois stands for.
25: 1776 left out a lot of voices. The bicentennial 1976 left out a lot of voices. And this is an effort to include everybody and invite everyone to share their voice at this milestone.
1: Illinois 250 Commission Chair Gabrielle Lyon urging Illinoisans to make their experiences heard at il250.org. 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
4: This is Statewide. I'm Sean Crawford. While there have been efforts to fight against censorship, including when Illinois became the first state to outlaw book bans in schools and public libraries, challenges to books have surged in recent years. Sasha Ann Simons on her WBEZ program In the Loop spoke with a panel about it. The participants included Veronica Areola, who's author of the children's book Jay is for Justice, Jared Dapier, author of the new graphic novel Wake Now in the Fire, also Emily Knox, interim dean and professor in the School of Information Sciences at the University of Illinois at Urbana-Champaign, and Dan Montgomery, executive director of the American Library Association.
5: So set the table for us, Dan. Give us the difference between book bans and censorship. We talk about both. Is one just an umbrella, one more specific? How would you describe it?
6: I think that you could say that book bans are sort of censorship on the ground in an active way, if you will. And there's always been attempts in this country to censor information and access information. What we're seeing now, however, is an extraordinary blooming explosion of book ban attempts. You quoted that 4,200 figure. So the ALA,
5: yeah
6: we have a report of the state of America's libraries every year that looks back. So in the year 2025, there were over 4,200 titles, separate individual title attempts to ban books all over the country. And just for context, before about 2019, that average was about 200 and some, okay? You know, in about 23, there were 5,000, went down a little bit the next year, but last year they're back up. Most of these bans, they are not from parents. That's often what people think. Oh, yeah, parents want to ban or limit books for kids.
5: Mm-hmm.
6: No, only 2% come from parents. The vast majority, over about 95%, come from big dark money political groups.
5: Yeah.
6: And government officials. Mm-hmm. And that's Veronica's case was in Virginia. It was a government official that wanted to strike her book.
5: Yeah. Tell us a bit more about that, Jared. The groups and the people who are behind these book bans and their motives or what it seems.
7: Yeah. So I wrote a picture book called Mr. Watson's Chickens. It was my first picture book. And it's about a same-sex couple who have an overwhelming chicken problem. And it's funny. It's lighthearted.
5: Yeah.
7: But they really don't like it in Alabama. And a perfect example of what Dan's talking about is in North Shelby, Alabama, Mr. Watson's Chickens was put on a pride display in the children's room during Pride Month. And the local very conservative officials protested. And there was a very big controversy in town with a lot of people coming out to defend the books on that pride display.
5: Yeah.
7: The board of directors at that time in the library said that they were going to keep the books and they're going to keep pride displays. However, the response was the more conservative members of the board then coordinated an attack on the board itself with help from state officials. So the board ended up being dissolved and appointed by the governor. And the appointments were all people who were anti-trans, anti-queer.
5: Veronica, I see the look on your face because I'm sure this is hitting close to home. Your book, Jay is for Justice, it's appeared on several banned books lists. It's a children's book, which, you know, again, might be surprising to some, even hearing Jared's story a moment ago. What is your book about?
8: It's not even just a children's book. It's a board book. Mm-hmm. So it's really made for three-year-olds. Yeah. And
5: I'm looking at it right now. It's in front of me. It's like literally the alphabet broken down.
8: It is.
5: You know, B is for buttons.
8: Yes. It is a collection of things that really move me as an activist, but also things that help grown-ups talk to kids about some of these really big concepts.
5: This book is so informative. I mean, H is for hope. I is for inclusion, J is for justice, and you write, justice is when there's fairness for everyone and the rules are the same for everybody, whether you're a girl or a boy or non-binary, whether your skin is brown or peach, whether you live in a house or in an apartment, you should have the same rights as everyone else. Pretty straightforward to me, should be pretty straightforward to a kid. Why did they say that they were banning your book? What was the reason?
8: What I have been able to find is that there were, in Virginia particularly, it was too many representations of LGBT.
5: I see.
8: So too many rainbows. R is for rainbow.
5: Mm-hmm.
8: Q is for quilt. And there is a depiction of the AIDS quilt.
5: Dan, the Department of Defense has also banned nearly 600 titles from its military schools. Who decides what books are made available in those schools?
6: You know, I guess ultimately at the Department of Defense, it's Pete Hegseth, right? I don't know. That's a good question, particularly for those Department of Defense schools. But it goes to my earlier point of these book bans are now coming from government officials, right? And we believe, I think most Americans believe firmly in the right to access information. It's a First Amendment right, right? Mm-hmm. The right to read freely, the right for us as citizens and non-citizens, all people who live in this country, to access information freely without government interference. And that's really what we're seeing on these. And just to Veronica's book, the vast majority of the bans we're seeing now are really for two reasons, LGBTQ plus representation and race and racism related issues.
5: Certainly. As a librarian, Jared, I mean, what are the interactions you have with, you know, visitors when they see that there are certain books bans?
7: Yeah. So I work at Niles Main District Library. You know, it serves a town that over 70 languages are spoken in town. It's incredibly diverse. It's a global community. But I would say that at my library, there have not been specific challenges to things like pride display. However, one thing that I am very passionate about is I do hear a lot of prejudice against graphic novels and comics.
5: Mm.
7: And that definitely comes from parents.
5: You wrote a graphic novel, right? Your new one, Wake Now in the Fire. Ironically, it's based on the censorship in CPS schools.
7: What happened was in 2013, the graphic novel, which I consider a masterpiece, one of my favorite books, period, Persepolis by Marjane Satrapi, was banned in Chicago Public Schools. The head of schools ordered that it be removed from all classrooms and all libraries in all schools, which, for those who don't know, is 600 plus locations.
5: And for those who aren't aware, it's a graphic novel about a young girl growing up in Iran around the time of the Islamic Revolution.
7: She knows two different worlds. Growing up early in her life, she is coming up in a very westernized society before the Islamic Revolution. So she becomes a fan of heavy metal music, dressing how she wants to dress. She goes to a bilingual French, partially French school. After the Islamic Revolution, all women and girls must wear the veil. Bilingual schools are shut down, and schools in general are turned into more Islamic teaching schools rather than a more broad educational experience.
5: Yeah.
7: And so her life really is put at risk. And that's a lot of what the story is about. But it's also about her searching to find out who she is.
5: Veronica, how were you hoping that kids and families would interact with your book?
8: What I'm hoping is that it helps start conversations. Again, I drew a lot of inspiration from my own life, my friends, talking to my daughter about why today we're going to get on her bike and go door to door knocking for a political candidate and collecting signatures and getting in a stroller and going to marriage equality rally when she was little. All those things that activist parents do.
5: And Dan, these widespread attacks that we're seeing on books and on libraries themselves, I mean, talk about the impact of that for the rest of us,
6: right?
5: Just trying to read.
6: Right. Well, one of them is, you know, we do see some of these banning efforts succeed. We were very good. Actually, we got a good track record around the country. The ALA librarians and other folks who are united against book bans, you know, can fight these off in many places. But there's some really corrosive personal attacks. We've seen librarians, school librarians, lose their jobs, resign because they just can't take it anymore. You know, and it's kind of like the attempt seemed to be trying to bring the culture war down to libraries and children. Bans have really turned more towards schools recently. That's been one of the features of the most recent efforts.
5: Now, Illinois is one of 9 states that have outlawed the removal of books from schools and public libraries. But challenges to books have surged in recent years. So we're talking about it with Dan Montgomery, who's executive director of the American Library Association, Jarrett Dapier, who's an author of the new graphic novel Wake Now in the Fire about censorship at CPS schools, Veronica Ariola, who's author of the children's book J is for Justice, which has appeared on several banned books lists. And joining us now on the line from Champaign, Illinois, is Emily Knox, interim dean and professor in the School of Information Sciences at the University of Illinois at Urbana-Champaign. She's also author of Book Banning in 21st Century America. Hi, Emily. Welcome.
9: Thank you for having me.
5: As someone who literally wrote the book about it, I wonder, you know, what you think and how concerned you are about this sustained surge in book bans.
9: I'm always concerned about book banning. It is against our own right to freedom of expression. And what we've seen recently is that not only have book bans increased, also the intensity of how people feel about removing these books have increased across the country.
5: Yeah. How are today's book banning efforts different from book banning campaigns in the past, Emily?
9: So I'm going to answer this a little bit with history, which is that as long as books have been around, people have been banning books. So some of the first instances we had were, of course, people being burned at the stake for translating the English Bible into English.
5: Right.
9: But what we have now is really campaigns that are that social media makes possible, I think is the best way to say it. People are easily able to find each other across the country and share resources for how you might remove a book from a library or school. And it's really social media that has made a difference in the past few years for the intensity that we see of book banning.
5: You're getting some nods around the table, that's for sure, once you mentioned social media there, Emily. Now, there's also this surge in bans on nonfiction books. A 2025 Pan America report shows the number of nonfiction books banned doubled in the 2024-2025 school year. Why is that significant?
9: It's significant because it shows that we do not have a shared understanding of history right now. And I think we can see that across our country. When you think about nonfiction books, you think, well, those must be true in some sort of way with a capital T. But in fact, history is told through stories, and we do not agree on those stories. And that is why we see people actually trying to remove certain stories about history from schools and libraries.
5: Jarrett, you've worked with teens and kids your entire career, right? So how does censorship affect literacy rates among young people?
7: So in Wake Now in the Fire, it's not only a story about censorship in Chicago public schools. It's about the students who organized to resist that book ban and partially get it reversed within a week of when it happened. So speaking of social media, we also all have access to social media, those of us who believe in freedom to read and democracy. The ALA has a great tagline, "Free people read freely." If you believe in that, you can use social media as well to organize and share tips on how to fight back. This is what happened in 2013 when Persepolis was removed from CPS. students were the ones who led the resistance to that order, and they organized using social media first and foremost. That's where I first learned of it as it happened. They staged a walkout that brought incredible local and national attention to the issue, woke up the comics community across the internet. It woke up local Chicago politics junkies and right. education circles. It was very, very powerful. And within a week, CPS mostly reversed their order to ban the book.
5: Well, Veronica, Emily mentioned, you know, just alluded to sort of the way that some of these decisions are made. And I was thinking back to hearing that you told a producer the ban of your book felt like a control F ban.
8: Yes.
5: Explain what you mean by that.
8: When we go back to the idea that this is on the list of banned books from the Department of Defense, and thinking about how the federal government has cut grants at the National Science Foundation, doged people's jobs left and right. Clearly, somebody at the Department of Defense was probably doing a control F, looking for justice, activism, queerness in books, probably just in titles.
7: And speaking of how children are affected by censorship, children of parents who are in the military, they depend on these libraries. Yeah. They often are moved around. Everyone knows this. But they, you know, families, parents, and kids have reported that the library at their local DOD is the place that it feels familiar. No matter what town they move to, no matter what part of the world they're in, they have access to that space. So to have that space be attacked, to have it be scrubbed of so many books is an incredible neglect and an attack on the education rights of those kids. It's an incredible disservice to them.
5: How did Illinois emerge as the leader here or a leader in this fight against book bans, Dan?
6: Well, right after he was elected, Secretary of State Janulius called me and other people and said, we want to do a bill to help protect Illinois against book bans. And we worked on this bill, and it basically says two really important things. One is that because the state does give grants to libraries around school and public libraries around the state, that they have to adopt or they should adopt to, in order to get those monies, ALA's policies and procedures around challenged materials, which are well thought out and give people the right to do things, but not on the basis of prejudice. And then also that if they do enact a book ban as a library, they're not going to get state money. We were the first state in the union to do that. Since then, Connecticut, Delaware, Rhode Island have passed what we call right to read bills that are very good.
5: Nice.
6: And more states are working on it. So it's one tool in the kit to work on this. But I think, you know, like Jarrett talked about you see social media does help us organize. And we have a lot of resources on our website. If you go to ala.org.
5: Right.
6: What can I do when you're facing a censorship?
5: Well, that is a good question. I want to pose that to Emily first. How can we all take action?
9: Well, the first thing to do is to read banned books. I especially encourage people to read books that are mid-list. So not the ones that are necessarily at the top of the banned books list, but the ones that are more in the middle. There's a list of 850 from Texas Representative Krause. You can just find it online. I'm sure one of those books will be one that tickles your fancy. You can show up if something happens in your community. These are often quite localized. So if you hear that there is some sort of book challenge at your public library, at your school, just show up. Show up to support the teachers, the librarians, the students, and speak out against the banning. And especially if you have kids, bring your kids and have them speak out against it. It's actually young people's voices that make the most difference in these situations.
5: We'll have to leave it there. Emily Knox is author of Book Banning in 21st Century America. We've also been speaking with Veronica Ariola, who's author of the children's book, J is for Justice, which has appeared on several banned books lists. Jarrett Dapier, who's author of the new graphic novel, Wake Now in the Fire. And Dan Montgomery, who's executive director of American Library Association.
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4: Welcome back to Statewide. I'm Sean Crawford. A decision to help with a 2017 solar eclipse watch party led to the discovery of the Jackson County Poor Farm Cemetery in southern Illinois. Brian Sapp with the report.
14: Local governments had developed these poor farms to help their residents in need. After their purchase of the farmland, SIU had maps showing the purported cemetery. However, Mark Wagner, SIU Emeritus Anthropology Professor and Director for the Center for Archaeological Investigations, volunteered with a solar eclipse watch party.
15: And they were talking about doing something out on the old poor farm property, putting up like a viewing platform and things like this. And I advised them, I said, well, there's a cemetery out there somewhere. And they said, oh, don't worry, we know where that cemetery is. And it's like, how do you know where that cemetery is if I don't know where that cemetery is? And so it got me interested in looking for it.
14: While he was out investigating the area, he found a hill that would make for a burial site. And he also found aerial photographs and maps from the early 1900s showing a road running to that hill.
15: Anyway, we went up on the hill and we saw all these depressions up there that sure looked like graves. They have no markers. Probably they had wooden markers at the time, which are long gone. You got to remember it's a poor farm, so they don't have stone markers or anything like that.
14: With a permit and remote sensing equipment, Wagner and his crew began an excavation of the site. Using the equipment, they found human remains that they exhumed to verify the location of the lost cemetery with the state. Using this information, SIU Plant Services placed a marker with a QR code at the site to tell about the people who are buried there and the farm's history.
15: That was the idea, is to make sure it does not get forgotten again.
4: Brian Sapp with that report. The founders of the Red Tail Academy are trying to grow the relatively small number of black people in the aviation industry. From Kansas City, Brandon Azim visits the flight school to find out more.
16: Alternator, magnetos.
17: Terrain system test, okay.
18: On a partly cloudy Thursday evening, planes are taking off and landing on the runway of the Charles B. Wheeler downtown airport. Just outside one of the hangars, sitting inside a red Piper Archer in a chief shirt with an afro, is 23-year-old Davion Stokes. With a checklist in his hand, he's quickly inspecting the plane's systems. Stokes says he's always dreamed of becoming a certified pilot thanks to his grandfather who took him to air shows.
19: My grandpa, when I was little, he would take me to, they used to have an air show up here. And it just kind of like planted a seed almost, like it was like cool to get into, you know.
18: As a teenager, he began training to become a pilot with Red Tail Academy. Thanks to the rigorous instruction, Stokes had his private and commercial license by the time he was 19 years old. But when Stokes lands at different airports, he notices something out of the ordinary. He notices the lack of black pilots.
19: I would say just about none. One of my instructors was actually black, but besides that, it's hard to come around, you know, to seeing somebody who looks like me. It's very, very rare.
18: According to Data USA, a little over 2% of aircraft pilots and flight engineers were black in 2024. Patrick Nelson, a former community outreach specialist for the Aviation Institute of Maintenance, got together with several other black aviation specialists to create a school to address the disparity.
20: So this whole exposure is like when you walk there.
18: At an open hangar in front of a blue Cirrus 22, known as the Cadillac of the sky, Nelson said becoming a pilot isn't something that's brought up in most households.
20: We don't talk about becoming aviation or aviators at the dinner table. It's just not something that's common in our culture. We'll talk about doctors, we'll talk about lawyers, we'll talk about hopefully getting a sports type deal, whether it be basketball, football, but we never talk about that.
18: The name Red Tail refers to an all-black Air Force group known as the Tuskegee Airmen who carried out key missions during World War II. The nonprofit was founded in 2020 and provides 12 to 19-year-old kids from underrepresented communities with training to become pilots or learn other aviation skills. Nelson said not many kids in communities of color get exposure to these type of careers, so Red Tail Academy makes school visits to introduce them to what the possibilities are and to spark their curiosity. Nelson explains they're not just talking to kids about the fun of flying, they're also talking economics.
20: Average salary for a pilot, $200,000. So most of the people we work with, if you put $200,000 as an annual salary in your household, it's going to change the family financial dynamic of your household.
18: But Nelson would like to improve the organization's rate of success. So far, 40% of students succeed in getting their pilot's license. His goal in the short term is to raise that above half. It takes from 5 to 7 years to get certified as a private pilot and can cost up to $20,000. Red Tail subsidizes most of the training, but some students drop out before finishing. Then Red Tail eats the loss. The organization is doing all right financially, but it's challenging not knowing if that future pilot investment will fall through. That's where groups like the National Organization of Black Aerospace Professionals are helping. Albert Glenn sits on the advisory board and is working to spread the word that there's a market for new black pilots.
1: When you think about baby boomers and how large that group was and how many of them are retiring, there's a lot of replacements and there is not a lot falling in behind that are joining in.
18: Back at the downtown airport, Stokes is finishing the task on his pilot's checklist. Once inspired by air shows his grandpa took him to, he's now inspired by the possibility of training a new generation of black aviators.
19: Right now, I'm getting my flight instructor certificate, so I'll be able to teach people to fly.
18: Specifically, Stokes said people who look like him.
19: Community is very important, especially community that looks like you. That's probably the most important part.
18: One day, he hopes to meet a pilot from that community in a pilot's uniform, flying a plane somewhere far away. I'm Brandon Azim.
4: On the Great Plains, prairies are turning into woods and shrubs. Ranchers have been fighting back for years, trying to save the rangeland that feeds their cattle, with mixed results. Now, some say it's time to talk about what to do next in places where wide-open vistas likely are not coming back. Celia Yopis-Jepson with Harvest Public Media reports.
21: Alex McKiernan is driving me across his southeast Nebraska ranch on a four-wheeler, showing me all the trees and shrubs he and his ranch manager have spent years trying to kill. There's an Osage orange sapling about my height. A few years ago, they hacked open the tree trunk and squirted in herbicide.
22: So look at the base. Those really bright green glossy leaves are new basil sprouts. So that tree has been dead for years, and it's coming back.
21: Why is that a problem? Cattle eat grass. Woody plants shade out grass. Also, this cattle ranch is tall grass prairie. It's an increasingly rare ecosystem that once covered a lot of the Midwest, but was mostly lost to cropland. Trees and shrubs are a big threat to what's left. But as much as McKiernan tries to fend them off with controlled fires, with herbicide, they just keep coming.
22: I mean, look across this landscape. Like, there are thousands of trees in front of us and thousands of little woody shrubs.
21: So in 2024, he decided to set aside the herbicide and add a second kind of livestock. Hundreds of goats. His goats happily strip shrubs and saplings of every last leaf.

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1: Stick to wipe the landscape clean of woody plants.
2: In the areas that have transitioned into a shrubland or a woodland, you're probably never going to get it back to this idealized pre-colonial, you know, landscape painting.
1: Humans have stacked the deck in favor of woody plants. We added more carbon dioxide to the air, which helps them grow faster and in drier places. And climate change is bringing wetter winters. That gives them a leg up, too. All those trees and shrubs are sucking water from streams and soil and stripping landscapes of biodiversity. Marissa Ollering is the director of science for the Nature Conservancy in Minnesota and the Dakotas. And in northern prairies, she's seen snowberry thickets take over.
3: Western snowberry can get really dense in a lot of places. And the problem is, if you get really dense snowberry, the only thing that grows underneath it is like Kentucky bluegrass.
1: If that's all that's left, it is not a good thing. And it's happening all across prairies as a handful of woody species muscle out a kaleidoscope of grasses and wildflowers.
3: If you have one shrubby species and like one grass species underneath, you reduce your bird community, reduce your insect community.
1: From Oklahoma up to South Dakota, dense juniper woods are cropping up with barely anything growing beneath them. In Kansas, wild plum is a big problem. In Texas, honey mesquite. So scientists like Nippert at Kansas State are thinking about how to reach a kind of balance in places where intact prairies likely aren't coming back.
2: So we need to be thinking about ways where there are some trees out there, but we're still having fresh water, forage for animals, diverse plants and animal species.
1: But he says there's no one way to achieve this. It'll depend on the specifics of each landowner's situation and goals. For McKiernan in Nebraska, goats check all the boxes. They're eating a lot of woody plants. Plus, they're boosting his bottom line.
4: We could not pay this mortgage without goats. Full stop.
1: His cattle margins were thin. Now the goat herd has doubled his livestock revenue. I'm Celia Yopis-Jepson, Harvest Public Media.
5: Silos have dotted Illinois' landscape for 150 years, but they're threatened by development and old age. One silo hunter in McHenry County has been tracking down her grandfather's silos before they disappear. Jess Savage has the story.
6: Marianne May is driving me around the back roads of McHenry County, scanning for those round structures with a shallow point at the top that's characteristic of her grandfather's silo. Some of them have a little diamond shape on the top, his signature.
7: You can see the signature on that one. I mean, are you shocked that I'm showing you one every... Oh, look, there's one out there. I've already been out to that one, too. That one was a trip.
6: She's a self-proclaimed silo hunter, and she comes back to her hometown throughout the year to find ever more silos that her grandfather, Frank May, built on some of the oldest farms in the Midwest.
7: Grew up in Richmond, always knew where a lot of my grandpa's silos were, and just sort of had them in my head. Never really thought that I would do anything about it. They just were always there, a part of the landscape.
6: Silos probably fade into the background for most people who live in the Corn Belt, but their legacy is rooted in Illinois. Historians believe the first one in the Midwest was built in Spring Grove.
8: All of these magnificent, very utilitarian buildings that really speaks to this kind of rich, dynamic, very diverse agriculture that was practiced.
6: Bill Kemp is a historian with the McLean County Museum of History. He says silos transformed livestock agriculture. Farmers used to have to rely on dried hay to feed their animals over the winter, but it was bulky and it didn't last long. But silos are airtight containers that farmers could pack tightly with corn, allow it to ferment, and then store it for years. They used to be made of wood, but when people like Frank May started using concrete, farmers could grow their livestock herds even larger. Kemp says initially, farmers were skeptical of this new invention.
8: Once you would have a farmer in a particular township or in a rural neighborhood construct a silo and find how useful it was, and then that would be quickly adapted by his or her neighbors.
6: Marianne May says silo hunting can be a thankless task. She's been doing this for 6 years and has identified almost 200 of her grandfather's silos. She estimates there to be at least that

0: many more.
1: Almost every place I go, there's something. There's some connection, whether it's somebody in my family or extended family, or maybe they worked with Frank, or, you know, there's something fun to be discovered.
0: So much of this is investigation and guesswork, but she can speculate what it was like for her grandparents to grow up as neighbors, or why he used one shape over another. She brings me to farms with some of her favorite silos. She also brings me to Frank May's childhood home, and pointed out the matching silo at the farmhouse across the street. That's where Mary Ann's grandmother grew up.
1: I think it's important that these silos are identified, the locations identified, where they are and where they were, because each time I come home, there are some gone.
0: One of our last stops was a silo she'd visited before. At the very top, she could just barely see something scratch with a fingernail into the concrete. She asked me to bring my zoom camera lens along, and we were able to see the names of her grandfather, dad, and uncles. It was a huge moment, since so much of her research and hunting is based only on clues. It's only the second time she's found his full name written out like that. She called the landowner to tell him.
2: We believe it says 1940, which makes sense.
3: Oh, okay.
2: Because he may have built it 20 or 30 years before that, and then they wrote their names in there. So,
3: how about that?
2: Yeah, isn't that cool?
3: I'm glad that stayed, you know, and everything worked out.
0: It's yet another reminder that the project is never ending and that it's a gift to learn more about the family history of the area's farming community and the mark farming made on Illinois' landscape.
2: He's going to be talking about it. I'm going to be talking about it to my family. This is a huge deal to be able to find that and for you to identify what it actually says. It's unbelievable.
0: She'll be back later this summer to keep finding silos and talking to farmers. I'm Jess Savage.
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9: From NPR News in Washington, D.C., this is Weekend Edition. I'm Scott Simon, Ron Elvin on the Weekend Politics this hour. Then concerns about special education programs with oversight now split among federal departments. Azar Nafizi on her memoir, Reading Lolita in Tehran, Becoming a Movie, and the Vitality of Banned Books. And World Cup announcer Andres Cantor on his signature call and straining his voice when Argentina scored.
10: The crowd noise got into my headset so much I couldn't balance my voice on the headsets, so I couldn't hear myself while I was yelling goal.
9: But first, our newscast. Information is our goal! It's Saturday, July 11, 2026.
11: Live from NPR News in Washington, I'm Louise Schiavone. There could be further peace talks between the U.S. and Iran despite the Iranian health ministry's claim that American airstrikes in six cities this week had killed 17 people and injured more than 100 others. Willem Marx has more.
12: Iran's foreign minister arrived in the Omani capital of Muscat on Saturday with the possibility of further talks involving U.S. officials not yet publicly confirmed by either side. The Iranian state-backed Fars news agency said Iran will not enter into talks with American negotiators until the United States reverses its positions, as Foreign Minister Abbas Araghchi criticized the Trump administration for failing to uphold its side of a previous agreement. Earlier this week, Iranian forces fired on several commercial tankers in the Strait of Hormuz, precipitating retaliatory U.S. airstrikes across Iran. On Truth Social Friday, President Trump promised to decimate and destroy all areas of Iran should they attempt to follow through on reported threats to assassinate him. For NPR News, I'm Willem Marx.
11: The largest housing bill in decades became law overnight without President Trump's signature. NPR's Stephen Bisaha has details.
13: This law is packed with more than 40 different provisions, and at the heart of it is the idea of boosting the number of houses in the U.S. to decrease the cost to buy a home. The law encourages home building, in part by loosening federal regulations and offering financial carrots to communities that build more homes. It also bans large investors from buying up more than 350 homes, a policy pushed by President Trump. Trump refused to sign the law to protest lawmakers not passing his voter ID election overhaul bill, the Save America Act. He did not veto the housing bill, and it automatically became law 10 days after he received the bill from Congress and did not take any action. Stephen Bisaha, NPR News.
11: Graham Plattner has formally withdrawn from the U.S. Senate race in Maine in the wake of sexual assault allegations, which he has denied. Democrats plan to meet for their state nominating convention on July 25th. Meta says it has removed a new feature, allowing users to turn anyone's public photo into an artificial intelligence image. As NPR's Bobby Allen reports, this move follows widespread backlash over privacy and copyright concerns.
14: Meta's AI feature, Muse Image, automatically opted in users, meaning anyone with a public Instagram profile could have their photos turned into AI without their consent. That sparked swift blowback from many users, privacy advocates, and Hollywood, which criticized the AI image maker as a threat to copyright and a person's likeness. One user wrote on X, quote, "Think about what that means. Your kids, your precious moments, your face. Meta feels entitled to it and is betting you won't dig three menus deep to say no." In a statement, Meta said they heard the feedback that the feature missed the mark, saying its intent was to provide a useful creative tool on Instagram. Bobby Allen, NPR News.
11: This is NPR.
15: From the WCBU newsroom, I'm Ben Howell. East Peoria Mayor John Call says optimizing city growth is a key component of the long-range comprehensive plan. Call says the city's recently purchased area is one of the last available to it for potential housing projects.
16: Part of our comprehensive plan is protecting those areas of opportunity for residential growth, and East Peoria is landlocked.
15: Earlier this week, city leaders approved a $5.2 million purchase of more than 270 undeveloped acres between Centennial Drive and U.S. Route 24. The embattled owner of Pop-Up Chicken Shop says he has a tentative deal to sell the Peoria and Bloomington restaurants. Aaron Francis says business dropped sharply in the last week after he fired five workers at the Bloomington location in a dispute over holiday pay.
17: They're not coming to Pop-Up Chicken Shop if I'm the owner. I have to remove myself in order to save these people's livelihoods.
15: Francis says he had already been planning to sell because of his ongoing health problems. Democratic Congressman Eric Sorensen is criticizing the Supreme Court ruling that will now let political parties spend unlimited money in coordination with their candidates. Speaking in Peoria this week, Sorensen said the cost of winning a congressional seat is already outrageous.
18: The fact that these congressional races can be $10, $20, $30, $50 million, it should be the people that decide these races.
15: The 6-3 decision struck down spending caps that had topped out at $130,000 for House races. Writing for the majority, Justice Brett Kavanaugh called limits on spending a severe and direct restriction on free speech. I'm Ben Howell.
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0: in the best physical shape. But I think overall they're a better team than Switzerland. But this is win or go home. It's clutch time, so we will see who prevails. Hopefully, in my heart, I hope it's Argentina.
1: Well, the world will enjoy hearing you. Andrés Cantor, sportscaster for Telemundo and NBC. Thanks so much for being with us. Please rest your voice. We need it.
0: Thank you very much.
1: This is Weekend Edition from NPR News, where B.J. Lederman writes our theme music. I'm Scott Simon.
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0: From NPR News in Washington, D.C., this is Weekend Edition. I'm Scott Simon, this hour on the scene in Houston, where immigration raids have rounded up hundreds this week and a man was killed. Activists say it's a surge.
1: Every single morning we wake up, we usually have messages from people saying, you know, oh, I saw ICE here, I saw ICE there.
0: And later, how the Maine Senate race changes after Graham Plattner withdraws. Then sports on a World Cup and Wimbledon weekend. And Shannon Sanders' new novel, where ghosts welcome a new family member in the great wherever. First, we have our newscast. Today is Saturday, July 11, 2026.
2: Live from NPR News in Washington, I'm Louise Schiavone. In a new public statement, Iran's leader delivered a defiant message days after his father, Ayatollah Ali Khamenei, was buried. The Ayatollah was killed in U.S.-Israeli airstrikes in February. His son, Mojtaba Khamenei, has not been publicly seen since he took power in March. NPR's Hadil Al-Shalshi reports.
3: In his second audio address, Iran's current leader, Ayatollah Mojtaba Khamenei, called his father's killers, quote, criminals, and promised to uphold the late Supreme Leader's legacy. We pledge to take revenge for your pure blood and all the martyrs of these two wars, Mojtaba Khamenei said, referring to Iran's war with Israel in June 2025 and the current war with the U.S. and Israel. Like his first address in March, Mojtaba Khamenei's speech was read by a news anchor on Iranian state media, and the leader did not appear on camera. Three of Ayatollah Ali Khamenei's sons attended his funeral this week, but his fourth son and successor, Mojtaba Khamenei, was not seen publicly during the days-long procession. Hadil Al-Shalchi, NPR News, Istanbul.
2: The Centers for Disease Control and Prevention says that an American in the Democratic Republic of Congo has tested positive for Ebola. Michael Koloki has more.
4: In a statement, the agency said that the individual, a U.S. citizen who works for a humanitarian organization in the Democratic Republic of Congo, has tested positive for the Bundibugyo strain of Ebola, which has been identified in the current outbreak in Congo. The CDC added that it is working with the patient's employer, other U.S. federal agencies, and partner organizations in Congo to help prevent further transmission of the disease by performing risk assessments that would identify people that the patient had been in contact with. Earlier this week, the UN said that Ebola is continuing to spread in Congo, warning that the true scale of the outbreak has not yet been fully established. For NPR News, I'm Michael Koloki in Nairobi.
2: President Trump's border czar, Tom Homan, is not commenting on the fatal shooting of a man by ICE agents in Houston this week, except to say that the investigation should proceed, and if there was wrongdoing, those responsible will be held to account. The Department of Homeland Security charged that the man killed in Houston, Lorenzo Salgado Araujo, had rammed an ICE vehicle. Attorney Hugo Balderas Ibarra says he represents three witnesses to the shooting who contest the government's initial charge.
5: All three of my clients reiterated that at no point was there ever an agent standing in front of the vehicle, nor was an agent ever placed in the line of danger.
2: He says the men told him an officer shot and killed Salgado Araujo through the passenger side window Tuesday during an attempted traffic stop. A sweeping housing affordability bill became law overnight without a presidential veto or signature, the president protesting inaction on a voter ID bill. This is NPR News.
6: From the WCBU newsroom, I'm Ben Howell. East Peoria Mayor John Call says optimizing city growth is a key component of the long-range comprehensive plan. Call says the city's recently purchased area is one of the last available to it for potential housing projects.
7: Part of our comprehensive plan is protecting those areas of opportunity for residential growth, and East Peoria is landlocked.
6: Earlier this week, city leaders approved a $5.2 million purchase of more than 270 undeveloped acres between Centennial Drive and U.S. Route 24. The embattled owner of Pop-Up Chicken Shop says he has a tentative deal to sell the Peoria and Bloomington restaurants. Aaron Francis says business dropped sharply in the last week after he fired five workers at the Bloomington location in a dispute over holiday pay.
8: They're not coming to Pop-Up Chicken Shop if I'm the owner. I have to remove myself in order to save these people's livelihoods.
6: Francis says he had already been planning to sell because of his ongoing health problems. Democratic Congressman Eric Sorensen is criticizing the Supreme Court ruling that will now let political parties spend unlimited money in coordination with their candidates. Speaking in Peoria this week, Sorensen said the cost of winning a congressional seat is already outrageous.
9: The fact that these congressional races can be $10, $20, $30, $50 million, it should be the people that decide these races.
6: The 6-3 decision struck down spending caps that had topped out at $130,000 for House races. Writing for the majority, Justice Brett Kavanaugh called limits on spending a severe and direct restriction on free speech. I'm Ben Howell.
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3: Live from NPR News in Washington, I'm Louise Schiavone. In Los Angeles County, about 45 miles northeast of L.A., there were evacuation orders and warnings in place Friday as the Summit Fire grew to around 2,700 acres. The CDC says a U.S. citizen who works for a humanitarian organization in the Democratic Republic of Congo has tested positive for Ebola. A variety of agencies are retracing the individual's contacts prior to his diagnosis to try to prevent the further spread of the disease. One of the strongest storms in the Pacific this year, Typhoon Bavi, is bearing down on the Philippines, Taiwan, and China. Flooding, landslides, and evacuations are reported in the affected regions. I'm Louise Schiavone, NPR News, Washington.

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1: This is WCBU's Out and About. I'm Dr. Mae Gilliland of Arts Partners of Central Illinois, and today I'm joined by Salil Bob Dicker, co-founder of Heartland Latin Dancers. On the last Saturday of every month, Heartland Latin Dancers invites the community to Latin Dance Night in Peoria's Warehouse District at Casa de Arte for an evening of music, movement, and connection featuring a beginner-friendly dance lesson followed by a lively social dance under the stars. Salil, welcome to Out and About.
2: Awesome. Thank you so much for having me.
1: Tell me about Heartland Latin Dancers. I understand it is a newer group.
2: Yeah, we started earlier this year. Our first event was in March. It's mainly just two of us in the Central Illinois area. We moved here recently from cities that just had bigger Latin dance scenes, and we decided to create the events we wanted to go to, so we just decided to start having some events. I personally joined Latin dancing because I wanted to make friends and meet people when I first moved to this country for graduate school. So I wanted to create something similar over here. That's why we chose a place like Casa de Arte, because that way, even if someone's brand new to dancing, they take our class, they may not be very comfortable spending 2 hours just dancing. But because this is at a restaurant, they can mingle, they can get some food, get some drinks, talk to other people. And I feel like when you make friends in this kind of scene as a part of your hobby, then that's going to automatically bring you back, because now you want to see those same people again and, you know, grow your community that way.
1: For someone who's never been to a Latin dance social before, mm-hmm. paint the picture for us. What can they expect when they walk into Casa de Arte on a Saturday night?
2: Sure. Weather permitting, our events are outdoors. I think that kind of adds a little bit to it, especially over the summer. But yeah, you'll come in, you'll walk into the front door of the restaurant, and then you'll make your way out to the back patio. We start our class around 8 o'clock. It's a completely beginner-focused class. We'll start off with some basic steps. This month, we'll be doing a bachata class. Bachata, I would say, is one of the easier Latin dance styles to learn. Last month, we did salsa. So we'll teach you some of the basic steps by ourselves. Then we have everyone partner up. And then we teach you some of the moves, some simple turns, enough that you can, you know, dance a couple of songs without having to really think of, oh, what am I doing with my body? Where does my hand go, right? And you don't have to come with a partner. It's very common in these social dance settings to switch partners. So in our class, we rotate partners. That way you get to meet a lot of other people at the event as well.
1: I know that you just started having themes for your evenings out. June was a tropical theme. So what can we look forward to in July and August?
2: Right. So the theme for July is what we call rep your flag, or rep your country. It's partly because it's the World Cup time. So we just wanted people to come in dressed with whatever they feel represents their country the most. It doesn't have to be the country that you're from. It could also be the country that, you know, maybe you're learning the language from there or something like that. Or maybe you have friends from there and you're trying to support them.
1: Some people hear Latin dancing and immediately think, I have two left feet. What would you say to encourage someone who is nervous about giving this a try?
2: I would say that I had two left feet when I started. I started when I was about 22. I had never danced in my life. I would be the person who goes out dancing with their friends and I'm in the corner looking at my phone wondering when we're going to leave, right? Now I've been teaching for about 9 or 10 years, right? So it's anyone can learn it as long as you want to just come out there and have fun.
1: What do you hope is in the future for Heartland Latin Dancers?
2: I'd say within the next year, I would really like to have us do some events in Bloomington Normal as well. We chose the name Heartland because we did not want this to be specific to Peoria. We're trying to have this all over Central Illinois. And currently, Urbana-Champaign has a fairly good dance scene. They have a lot more events than we do. But right now, there's almost nothing in Bloomington. Mm. So my main goal within the next year is to really just have Bloomington also pop up. And then we'll have three cities that are all within an hour or so of each other. And so people have a lot more options for Latin dancing.
1: That was Salil Bob Dicker, co-founder of Heartland Latin Dancers, discussing Latin Dance Night, held the last Saturday of every month at Casa de Arte in the Warehouse District in Peoria. Salil, thank you so much for joining me in the studio today.
2: Awesome. Thanks so much for having me.
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5: I'm Louise Schiavone with these headlines. Spain and France are experiencing intense heat waves with temperatures often exceeding 104 degrees. It's contributed to several wildfires across both countries. Europe is warming faster than the global average. A wildfire destroyed a remote expat community in southern Spain overnight. At least 12 people were killed, several are missing, as victims try to outrun the flames in cars and on foot. Spain has advanced to the World Cup semifinals with a 2-1 victory over Belgium. Six teams are left in play. Later today, Norway plays England. Tonight, Argentina plays Switzerland. I'm Louise Schiavone, NPR News, Washington.

0: And this is Weekend Edition from NPR News. I'm Scott Simon.
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0: From NPR News in Washington, D.C., this is Weekend Edition. I'm Scott Simon, Ron Elving on the Weekend Politics this hour. Then concerns about special education programs with oversight now split among federal departments. Azar Nafizi on her memoir, Reading Lolita in Tehran, Becoming a Movie, and the Vitality of Banned Books. And World Cup announcer Andras Cantor on his signature call and straining his voice when Argentina scored.
8: The crowd noise got into my headset so much, I couldn't balance my voice on the headsets, so I couldn't hear myself while I was yelling goal.
0: But first, our newscast. Information is our goal! It's Saturday, July 11, 2026.
9: Live from NPR News in Washington, I'm Louise Schiavone. Iran's foreign minister is in Oman today for talks over control of the Strait of Hormuz. This comes as Iran and the U.S. traded fire this week, which NPR's Emily Fang reports ended a temporary ceasefire between the two countries.
10: Iran's Abbas Araghchi is in the Gulf country of Oman today. The two countries have been trying to hammer out an agreement to open the Strait of Hormuz, but Oman is against Iran's proposal for Tehran to collect mandatory tolls on ships passing through. Oman has been an important diplomatic back channel between the U.S. and Iran as well. And the U.S. has tried to open a safe maritime channel that hugs Oman's coast and bypasses Iranian control of the strait. But ship traffic is overall slowed after the U.S. and Iran fired at each other's military assets this week. Ship tracking data shows the number of vessels making it through the Strait of Hormuz dropping by nearly half on Thursday. Emily Fang, NPR News.
9: Graham Plattner has formally withdrawn from the U.S. Senate race in Maine in the wake of sexual assault allegations, which he has denied. The state's Democratic Party chair, Charlie Dingman, has confirmed on X that a formal process to fill the vacancy is underway.
11: The convention will be fair, representative, and as transparent as possible as we all come together in service of our ultimate goal, defeating Susan Collins and winning this Senate seat.
9: A nominating convention is slated for July 25th. A sweeping housing affordability bill became law overnight without a presidential veto or signature, the president protesting congressional inaction on a strict voter ID bill. In California, there were evacuation orders and warnings in place on Friday as the Summit Fire grew to around 2,700 acres. Firefighters launching a massive air and ground attack on the fast-moving blaze. Drew Everett lives in Apple Valley. He's been watching it move.
12: Definitely have seen it start down low, and we've seen it work its way up the mountain, and it looks like it's kind of cresting over this ridge right now.
9: The fire erupted in a sparsely populated area of Los Angeles County. Around 45 miles northeast of L.A., the American Red Cross has opened a shelter at a YMCA. Wildfires in Europe are continuing to burn, with the most deadly blazes this past week in Spain. Villa Marx reports at least 12 are dead, including four suspected British nationals.
13: The severe wildfires are located in the country's Andalusia region. Hundreds of firefighters are working to contain the blaze that may have begun thanks to a downed power cable near the town of Almería. Temperatures in southern Europe have been above 100 degrees Fahrenheit for weeks so far this summer, with major wildfires in France and Portugal too. Thousands of residents have been forced from their homes. Across Europe, officials have detected more than 1,000 fires since the start of the year, double the long-term average. And since January, wildfires have burned almost 400,000 acres of land. For NPR News, I'm Willem Marx.
9: This is NPR.
14: From the WCBU newsroom, I'm Ben Howell. East Peoria Mayor John Call says optimizing city growth is a key component of the long-range comprehensive plan. Call says the city's recently purchased area is one of the last available to it for potential housing projects.
15: Part of our comprehensive plan is protecting those areas of opportunity for residential growth, and East Peoria is landlocked.
14: Earlier this week, city leaders approved a $5.2 million purchase of more than 270 undeveloped acres between Centennial Drive and U.S. Route 24. The embattled owner of Pop-Up Chicken Shop says he has a tentative deal to sell the Peoria and Bloomington restaurants. Aaron Francis says business dropped sharply in the last week after he fired five workers at the Bloomington location in a dispute over holiday pay.
16: They're not coming to Pop-Up Chicken Shop if I'm the owner. I have to remove myself in order to save these people's livelihoods.
14: Francis says he had already been planning to sell because of his ongoing health problems. Democratic Congressman Eric Sorensen is criticizing the Supreme Court ruling that will now let political parties spend unlimited money in coordination with their candidates. Speaking in Peoria this week, Sorensen said the cost of winning a congressional seat is already outrageous.
17: The fact that these congressional races can be $10, $20, $30, $50 million, it should be the people that decide these races.
14: The 6-3 decision struck down spending caps that had topped out at $130,000 for House races. Writing for the majority, Justice Brett Kavanaugh called limits on spending a severe and direct restriction on free speech. I'm Ben Howell.
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1: And you are listening to Weekend Edition from NPR on 89.9 WCBU. 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
4: I'm Louise Schiavone with these headlines. President Trump says he's agreed to resume talks with Iran, but also says he told the Iranians that the ceasefire is over. Trump says Iran reached out to the U.S. to continue meeting, even as the U.S. and Iran have been trading significant strikes. On his Truth Social platform, President Trump has responded to what he says are calls from the Iranian government for his killing. He wrote that 1,000 missiles are locked and loaded and aimed at Iran should they act on the threat. A sweeping housing affordability bill became law overnight without a presidential signature, the president protesting congressional inaction on a strict voter ID bill. I'm Louise Schiavone, NPR News, Washington.

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1: This is WCBU's Out and About. I'm Dr. Mae Gilliland of Arts Partners of Central Illinois, and today I'm joined by Salil Bob Dicker, co-founder of Heartland Latin Dancers. On the last Saturday of every month, Heartland Latin Dancers invites the community to Latin Dance Night in Peoria's Warehouse District at Casa de Arte for an evening of music, movement, and connection featuring a beginner-friendly dance lesson followed by a lively social dance under the stars. Salil, welcome to Out and About.
2: Awesome. Thank you so much for having me.
1: Tell me about Heartland Latin Dancers. I understand it is a newer group.
2: Yeah, we started earlier this year. Our first event was in March. It's mainly just two of us in the Central Illinois area. We moved here recently from cities that just had bigger Latin dance scenes, and we decided to create the events we wanted to go to, so we just decided to start having some events. I personally joined Latin dancing because I wanted to make friends and meet people when I first moved to this country for graduate school. So I wanted to create something similar over here. That's why we chose a place like Casa de Arte, because that way, even if someone's brand new to dancing, they take our class, they may not be very comfortable spending 2 hours just dancing. But because this is at a restaurant, they can mingle, they can get some food, get some drinks, talk to other people. And I feel like when you make friends in this kind of scene as a part of your hobby, then that's going to automatically bring you back, because now you want to see those same people again and, you know, grow your community that way.
1: For someone who's never been to a Latin dance social before, mm-hmm. paint the picture for us. What can they expect when they walk into Casa de Arte on a Saturday night?
2: Sure. Weather permitting, our events are outdoors. I think that kind of adds a little bit to it, especially over the summer. But yeah, you'll come in, you'll walk into the front door of the restaurant, and then you'll make your way out to the back patio. We start our class around 8 o'clock. It's a completely beginner-focused class. We'll start off with some basic steps. This month, we'll be doing a bachata class. Bachata, I would say, is one of the easier Latin dance styles to learn. Last month, we did salsa. So we'll teach you some of the basic steps by ourselves. Then we have everyone partner up. And then we teach you some of the moves, some simple turns, some enough that you can, you know, dance a couple of songs without having to really think of, oh, what am I doing with my body? Where does my hand go, right? And you don't have to come with a partner. It's very common in these social dance settings to switch partners. So in our class, we rotate partners. That way you get to meet a lot of other people at the event as well.
1: I know that you just started having themes for your evenings out. June was a tropical theme. So
2: right.
1: What can we look forward to in July and August?
2: Right. So the theme for July is what we call rep your flag, or you can, you know, rep your country. It's partly because it's the World Cup time. So we just wanted people to come in dressed with whatever they feel represents their country the most. It doesn't have to be the country that you're from. It could also be the country that, you know, maybe you're learning the language from there or something like that. Or maybe you have friends from there and you're trying to support them.
1: Some people hear Latin dancing and immediately think, I have two left feet. What would you say to encourage someone who is nervous about giving this a try?
2: I would say that I had two left feet when I started. I started when I was about 22. I had never danced in my life. I would be the person who goes out dancing with their friends and I'm in the corner looking at my phone wondering when we're going to leave, right? Now I've been teaching for about 9 or 10 years, right? So it's anyone can learn it as long as you want to just come out there and have fun.
1: What do you hope is in the future for Heartland Latin Dancers?
2: I'd say within the next year, I would really like to have us do some events in Bloomington Normal as well. We chose the name Heartland because we did not want this to be specific to Peoria. We're trying to have this all over Central Illinois. And currently, Urbana-Champaign has a fairly good dance scene. They have a lot more events than we do. But right now, there's almost nothing in Bloomington.
1: Mm.
2: So my main goal within the next year is to really just have Bloomington also pop up. And then we'll have three cities that are all within an hour or so of each other. And so people have a lot more options for Latin dancing.
1: That was Salil Bob Dicker, co-founder of Heartland Latin Dancers, discussing Latin Dance Night, held the last Saturday of every month at Casa de Arte in the Warehouse District in Peoria. Salil, thank you so much for joining me in the studio today.
2: Awesome. Thanks so much for having me.
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8: I'm Louise Schiavone with these headlines. The National Weather Service says a dangerous heat wave will settle in this weekend over parts of Utah, Colorado, Idaho, Montana, and the Dakotas. Forecasters say temperatures will be 100 and above, and there's a solid chance that heat records will be broken. A wildfire destroyed a remote expat community in southern Spain overnight. At least 12 people were killed, several are missing, as victims try to outrun the flames in cars and on foot. Spain has advanced to the World Cup semifinals with a 2-1 win over Belgium. Six World Cup teams are left standing. Later today, Norway plays England. Tonight, Argentina against Switzerland. I'm Louise Schiavone, NPR News, Washington.

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6: I like to say that honestly, everybody is an archivist. 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
8: And I'm Rachel Martin. 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
10: Live from NPR News in Washington, I'm Dan Ronan. In a new step-up public statement, the Iran leader delivered a defiant message days after his father, Ayatollah al-Habami, was buried. He was killed in the U.S.-Israeli airstrikes in February. His son, Mojtaba Khamenei, has not publicly been seen since he took power in March. NPR's Haldil Al-Shashi reports.
11: In his second audio address, Iran's current leader, Ayatollah Mojtaba Khamenei, called his father's killers, quote, criminals, and promised to uphold the late Supreme Leader's legacy. We pledge to take revenge for your pure blood and all the martyrs of these two wars, Mojtaba Khamenei said, referring to Iran's war with Israel in June 2025 and the current war with the U.S. and Israel. Like his first address in March, Mojtaba Khamenei's speech was read by a news anchor on Iranian state media, and the leader did not appear on camera. Three of Ayatollah Ali Khamenei's sons attended his funeral this week, but his fourth son and successor, Mojtaba Khamenei, was not seen publicly during the days-long procession. Hadil Al-Shalchi, NPR News, Istanbul.
10: The Centers for Disease Control and Prevention says an American in the Democratic Republic of Congo has tested positive for Ebola. Michael Koloki reports.
12: In a statement, the agency said that the individual, a U.S. citizen who works for a humanitarian organization in the Democratic Republic of Congo, has tested positive for the Bundibugyo strain of Ebola, which has been identified in the current outbreak in Congo. The CDC added that it is working with the patient's employer, other U.S. federal agencies, and partner organizations in Congo to help prevent further transmission of the disease by performing risk assessments that would identify people that the patient had been in contact with. Earlier this week, the UN said that Ebola is continuing to spread in Congo, warning that the true scale of the outbreak has not yet been fully established. For NPR News, I'm Michael Koloki in Nairobi.
10: A widespread, dangerous heat wave is building across the U.S. Triple-digit temperatures are expected next week across the Southwest and the Great Plains before moving to the Midwest and East Coast. Joe Wegman is a meteorologist with the National Weather Service Weather Prediction Center in College Park, Maryland.
13: The next big heat wave follows right on its heels across the Northern Plains particularly, but also including portions of the Intermountain West around Utah and also down into the Los Angeles basin for next week.
10: The Weather Service is forecasting temperatures at 90 locations across the U.S. could be broken or tied by the middle of the week. July the 27th is now the date that the new Gordie Howe Bridge linking Detroit to Windsor, Ontario is scheduled to open. It has been closed because of a trade dispute with Canada and the U.S. You're listening to NPR News. Today is a World Cup doubleheader. It starts with Norway facing England in Miami in a quarterfinal matchup. Later, Argentina and Lionel Messi will face Switzerland in Kansas City in another do-or-die match to decide the two semifinalists. Kayvon Antonio Herdani reports from Miami.
14: Norway, a nation of 5.5 million people, faces England, a former world champion and home to the birthplace of the sport. But Norway, absent from the World Cup since 1998, has been a dark horse with one spearhead, Erling Haaland, whose two goals helped eliminate Brazil. He's tallied 7 goals so far. England eliminated Mexico 3-2. The 5 o'clock Eastern time start means the heat and afternoon storms of the South Florida summers could be a factor. The winner will face Argentina or Switzerland in next week's semifinal in Atlanta. If England and Argentina advance, it will be a repeat of one of the game's fiercest World Cup rivalries. They faced off in 1966, 86, 1998, and 2002. For NPR News, I'm Kayvon Antonio Haidari in Miami.
10: The German automaker Volkswagen says it's cutting its model line by up to 50% and will reduce its overall annual production capacity to 9 million vehicles, compared with 12 million vehicles earlier in the decade before the COVID-19 pandemic. The cuts come at a time when Volkswagen is facing increased competition from China. The cuts could mean significant cuts at Volkswagen in Germany. This is NPR.
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21: Hello, hello. I'm Brittany Luce, and you're listening to It's Been a Minute from NPR, a show about what's going on in culture and why it doesn't happen by accident. Have you ever searched for an old comfort show after a long day, only to realize it's been moved to Prime Video or Peacock or whatever new streaming service you don't have and don't want to pay for? Or maybe you're on summer vacation trying to get the perfect photo of golden hour and that dreaded pop-up appears on your screen. You're running out of storage. You're not alone. From beloved shows being wiped completely off of platforms to buying storage for $1,000 smartphones, it feels like we're at the whim of the tech companies charging us $9.99 a month or more to get access to our things. But if I'm honest, I get the sense that we want more than just access. We want to own our things again. We stream songs and shows and films, but we used to just have CDs, box sets, and Blu-rays. I, for instance, have taken up buying vinyls and DVDs to maintain a collection of the art I cherish most. We want access that can't suddenly be taken away. And this speaks to a larger trend of young people in particular driving physical media sales in an effort to confront their dependence on streaming services and build their own independent archives instead. But as AI, big tech, and media platforms dominate more of our digital lives, I have to wonder, what does agency look like for media consumers like us? To answer that question, digital archivist Katie Kemp and culture writer at The Cut, Kat Zhang, join the show to break down how our digital world is much more precarious than we realize, and how physical media and buildable tech could empower us to envision a better future. Kat, Katie, welcome to It's Been a Minute.
22: Thanks for having us.
23: Thanks.
21: I wonder, like, was there a moment for either of you where you were like, okay, I'm done with this, or like, I gotta try things another way. I can't sign up for another streaming service, or I can't like lose track of another one of my favorite movies? Or was there a moment that sort of made it click for you that you wanted to do things differently?
22: Yeah, when Donald Trump got reelected, so like the beginning of 2025, it was so clear, it became so clear how platforms were just completely destroying our ability to communicate or shaping discourse in a way that was really distressing. I felt like I could never see any protest footage, and then affected people's sense of hope and willingness to fight the status quo. You know, the content just became so much worse, and like AI companies and AI content started coming into fashion. And so I feel like 2025 was the year that really people really vowed to start like logging off and reassessing their relationship to tech, because we saw how the tech oligarchs had ingratiated themselves with Trump and what impact that was having on our democracy. But also we were just feeling like overloaded by brain rot content and bad news headlines. And there was just no sense of rest whatsoever.
1: And what about you, Katie?
2: I don't know if I can point to like one specific moment, but I remember, you know, we get those emails from our subscription services that say, hi there, we're raising the price. We're raising it again. Well, now we have this tier, it's the lowest tier, and you have to pay, but you'll have advertisements. And so that was kind of happening to me. I want to say probably starting around like 2023, 2024. And I got really frustrated, and I just thought, why am I paying to watch ads, basically? Especially now, as we've seen in the last years, these companies have started shifting into policies that really are at odds with what a lot of us value and the way that they're selling our data and our information. There was a TV show on Netflix called Medici, which was about the Medici family. It was like a period drama. It's Italian. Huh. It was like really wonderful show. And it was going away. And I think that was the inciting moment when I thought, I need physical copies of the media that I love, because I don't want this to happen for other things that I care about. I want to be able to continue accessing them for as long as I want. I don't want them to be altered without my consent. I don't want them to be taken away without my consent. That really was the push for me of saying, I'm going to start collecting these things.
1: Conventional wisdom for the past like 10 to 20 years has been that digitizing things like documents, family photos, old home movies on VHS, our music catalogs, that is the gold standard for preservation. But KD, you say that's not necessarily the case. Why is that?
2: Yeah, I think there's kind of two schools when it comes to digital preservation. So there's the digitization and the preservation of things that existed physically, like you're saying, family videos or family photos. But then there's also this new thing that's happening where we have digital content that has never been made physical. And often these things are, you know, behind streaming services and, you know, other kinds of platforms, these proprietary platforms, and we subscribe to access them, but we don't actually own them. And so when those things go away, we lose access to that. And that's the thing I'm more concerned about these days than the stuff that's physical that hasn't been digitized. It's the stuff that's never been made physical.
1: This phenomenon of endangered digital media feels really present, I think, whenever like a beloved TV show or movie gets unceremoniously removed from a streaming service like the Disney Plus series Willow, which was taken off the platform in 2023, like 2 months after it was canceled. In some cases, extremely popular films like 28 Days Later, personal favorite of mine, they're missing from platforms for years at a time, or not available to stream anywhere. Much of Aaliyah's music catalog wasn't available on streaming or download platforms for decades due to legal disputes. I wonder, how has this changed our relationship to the media that we consume and love? Kat, I'd love to start with you on this one.
22: Yeah, I think because we treat music and media as something that there's an abundance of and something that we can like access instantaneously, then we don't spend the time to like invest in our relationship with like individual pieces of media when platforms have so much control over the distribution of media and your access to it. They can dictate your personal relationship and cultural memory. For journalists, you know, we're seeing something where you work for a flashy media startup, and then the owner decides that he doesn't like the startup anymore, and then all of the stuff that you wrote for the platform goes
1: disappears.
22: Away. And so then there's this no record of your work, or you know, as an internet writer, it's like sometimes I'll cite influential TikToks or YouTube videos or things like that, comments, and they get deleted or corrupted in some way. And so, you know, it's becoming really difficult to actually process and have a relationship with media.
1: You're listening to It's Been a Minute from NPR. I'm Brittany Luce, here with digital archivist Katie Kemp and culture writer at The Cut, Kat Zhang. We're discussing the resurgence of physical media and how people can keep their favorite shows and movies from disappearing off the internet. Okay, like TV shows and movies, they come and go on these platforms, and some are nowhere to be found. Some that you would think would be easy to find are nowhere to be found. But also, like, in the past, TV shows and movies came and went all the time. Like, shows could be canceled and never made available on home video formats. And some movies didn't even have enough audience show up in theaters to even justify a DVD press. It's like they come out in the theaters and maybe you see it and maybe you wouldn't. Maybe it'd play on cable later. And we kind of like moved on with life, but now audiences feel differently. I mean, I feel differently. Why is that?
22: Yeah, I think it's just the speed and the churn that feels extremely disorienting. And I see a parallel with fast fashion, where it's like, okay, there's this, you know, a trend happening, and then Shein or Zara or whatever company gives you the blouse or whatever, and then you move on. And I think a lot of people are lamenting the decline in quality of clothing, even among sort of like more upper tier clothing brands, where now you see a lot of conversations about like natural fibers. We want things that are 100% cotton. Like, we want like vintage sweaters from the 90s, because those were actually made to last. And it just feels like people are feeling like they're just getting a worse deal.
1: The other thing I wonder too is, like, we've all been kind of trained by streaming platforms over the years to like ditch our DVD players and CD players. And that we can basically summon pretty much whatever we want from the apps whenever we want. I think, like, before there was streaming, there was like DVR and TiVo. Like, people have always wanted to be able to enjoy things asynchronously. To a certain degree, I do think that some of like my cultural appetite has kind of been reshaped by the sort of like always available, always on streaming platforms. So when they do kind of remove things or move them around or take a film or a TV show off for a few years or whatever, it is kind of jarring, I think. And I imagine that might be some of what also is kind of coloring these responses, is like we all have kind of been remade and retrained to expect to be able to find whatever we want, whenever we want, all of the time.
2: Yeah. You know, to your point about this idea that you can get anything on streaming, I sort of have this soundbite. I like to think that, you know, they've sold us convenience, but it's coming at the price of our autonomy over things. And I don't think that it's actually that convenient. So we like to think like, oh, it was so inconvenient to have to go to, you know, Blockbuster or the video rental store and pick out the movie, and inevitably somebody else had rented it. It's so much easier now to just go online and see where it's streaming, but it's actually really not that convenient. You have to look across like 8 different platforms, hope that you're subscribed to one of them, and then inevitably it's not there, so you can't watch it. So I think that's part of the surge that we're seeing. People feel they're finally starting to feel that they've had that loss of autonomy, whether it's, like, to Kat's point, the company is doing things that they don't value. They disagree with how the company, the direction it's going, or the way that they're spending the money that we're giving them. Or they just don't like that they don't have access to the things that they've purchased that they feel entitled to.
1: I wonder, like, what agency do audiences have when big media companies and platforms have so much power over what we can watch? I know you both have been exploring some possible solutions to this. Please share with the class.
2: Well, one thing that's really interesting I just saw, I'm not a subscriber to Disney Plus, but, you know, I get served their ads on Instagram and TikTok. And I saw that they just finally put the movie Life Size on streaming, the one with Tyra Banks and Lindsay Lohan.
21: Yeah, Life Size came out in like 2000. It's been a while.
2: That's been considered, you know, quote unquote, lost media for years because it's only existed physically and
21: in my mind.
2: Yeah, yeah. And it like, yeah, it's such a great movie. And like the DVDs sell for like over $100. It's been really hard to watch that film. Good. And so Disney made a huge to-do about releasing this on streaming. And I think that kind of speaks to the agency that consumers have. Like, we have demanded this so much. Same thing happened with 28 Days Later. That was only physical for years and finally just in the last year got released on streaming. And I think that's directly as a result of this kind of resurgence that we're seeing with consumer demand.
22: Yeah, I think we need to learn how to boycott and divest our attention. Like, as a culture writer, there's some things that I am expected to know, but I think I've over the years become a lot more disciplined at just being like, there is this story right now. It absolutely does not matter. And I'm going to choose to like focus on something else. Obviously that's like subject to economic wins, but I think we can start thinking that way of like these companies like only exist insofar as like we accept them into our lives. Like they need a consumer base.
21: Kat, you wrote about the way women and queer people online have tried to take agency into their own hands by building cyber decks. Like, when I think about any kind of buildable tech, a lot of very male, very specific kinds of spaces come to mind, but that's changing. So for those who aren't on cyber deck TikTok, can you explain what a cyber deck is?
22: A cyber deck is a device that comes from the 1984 book Neuromancer by William Gibson. And in the book, it's just like this mini device that hackers use to plug into the Matrix. The current day iteration is basically like a customizable, portable mini laptop. Usually they're like about Game Boy sized. Typically they run off a Raspberry Pi, which is a single board computer. Another part of it is like you usually ideally want to use like scrap parts or secondhand electronics. Do you want to decorate it to your style? And then you want to use open source software. So software that is transparent. You can look at the code. You can alter it to your needs. It's free. It's not like proprietary, black box situation.
21: Coming up, more on how building cyber decks can help people reclaim a more personal relationship with tech. I'm Brittany Luce, and you're listening to It's Been a Minute from NPR.
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21: You're listening to It's Been a Minute from NPR. I'm Brittany Luce, here with digital archivist Katie Kemp and culture writer at The Cut, Kat Zhang. We're continuing our conversation about how people can keep their favorite shows and movies from disappearing off the internet. One method, building cyberdecks. Basically, mini laptops you can put your media into. I know some people have built cyberdecks to store their favorite films or fan fiction. Like, I've even seen people put encrypted messaging on their devices so their text communication can't be traced. Like, bearing all that in mind, in your view, how are the builders of these cyberdecks and the decks themselves pushing back against the influence of AI and big tech?
22: Yeah, so I think something that we're learning is, like, we don't hate work and we don't hate learning. We just hate being alienated from our labor, to use the kind of like Marxist phrase. Like, we hate feeling like we've contributed so much of ourselves to like jobs that we don't believe in. Like, because of this like current stage of social media where it's like feeding you things as opposed to you even like typing into a search bar or, you know, doing a more active research in the past or visiting personal blogs, like, people have forgotten that like the internet is a resource and a place where you can actually learn a whole bunch of stuff. And so I think that's where cyberdecks came in, where it's like trying to reclaim some of the energy and optimism of like the 90s and 2000s, when it was about like having a personal relationship to technology, about the wonder of exploration, about imagining the future. Now it feels like these tech oligarchs are colonizing our future, and they're saying the future looks gray, minimalist, AI run, unimaginative, and their idea for the future is like, we'll make things more quote unquote like efficient for you at the expense of the environment or, you know, whatever else it is. There is no actually imagination of like, what if we made our society better and we afforded people more leisure time so that they can pursue more rigorous projects or have the mental capacity to view things that are not TikTok sound bites or something.
21: Katie, I know that you use and work with a lot of like analog technology, and in a very compelling and like exciting way. Like, how are you thinking about all of this?
2: Yeah, I mean, I think it's one of those things where like nowadays you can't go on the internet without being sold something or encountering something generated by AI. And I think people are really, really tired of that. Like, it's becoming unfun to go online. Like, there always used to be that little bit of a dopamine hit. That's why these tools are addictive. That's why we keep going back to them and using them. They're fun. Like, some of the greatest things that I've discovered have come through the algorithm, like learning how to repair Walkmans and, you know, like this thing with cyberdecks. That's all fed to me through the algorithm. But now I have to sift through junk to get to that. And that's really frustrating. And I think people are broadly experiencing that and feeling that, which is what's pushing them to start seeking out alternatives. And again, I go back to that word autonomy, but I think it's really driven by this desire to have autonomy over your media and over your technology and to have the right to repair things. I think Amazon was just in the news because it completely phased out a whole swath of Kindles from like 2012, which really was not that long ago. And I think people, they feel entitled to have the right to continue to access or the right to repair. And I absolutely think that's what's underpinning all of this with cyberdecks and physical media and all of that.
21: Something else I've been wondering as well, how does politics play into all of this? It's like, for example, something that's been on my mind a lot. Della Reese was like the first Black woman, I think, to host a daytime talk show back in 1969. We don't have any episodes of it available to watch because the reels from that show were used for another show. So that history got taped over. Now, I don't know how that decision to tape over her show got made, but I do think about whose voices matter, whose work gets archived, and who falls by the wayside. And whether that's intentional or not, it is still political. And now, with so many of our major media networks owned by right-wing billionaires, like, I'm concerned that politics is also shaping what we see and have access to. And we are, in turn, shaped by that media. What do you both make of that?
2: So that's something like, as an archivist, we constantly have that sort of philosophical discussion of what gets preserved, and more importantly, thinking about what wasn't preserved. And when you look back historically to the profession and who was in that profession, you can see why so many voices were not preserved throughout history. And I think just within the field, there has been more of a surge in recent years of capturing marginalized voices or traditionally underrepresented voices, but we've also seen it start to swing back, you know, the other direction. And that's where I think it's really important for the efforts of like citizen archivists or guerrilla archivists. And I like to say that honestly, everybody is an archivist. And one of the use cases that I think of is the story of Marion Stokes, who you've probably heard recorded tens of thousands of VHS tapes of news, you know, TV news. And she just did it out of love and out of passion. And that's a collection that probably doesn't exist anywhere else. And so now it's been, you know, dutifully cataloged and it's being preserved and it's being digitized. But that was just one person who saw the importance of capturing that information and chose to. And I think everybody has the capacity to be able to do that for a subject that they care about or a point in history that they care about. They can bear witness to it and they can be the ones that preserve it and archive it.
21: Yeah, I want to talk more about that. I mean, a lot of people listening to this conversation might not want to build a cyber deck or a massive DVD collection. They might not want to buy another CD ever again, but they also might want to hold on to some physical media that's meaningful to them, but they don't know where to start. What do you say to them?
2: I think just whatever it is that you're passionate about, and it could be family photos, it could be family home movies, it could be your personal papers from school, or really anything that interests you, and just holding on to that and making sure that it stays, you know, stays safe from degradation and is stored properly. And I think utilizing things too. I am very much of the belief of using these collections, and I know there are people who collect kind of for the aesthetic and for the nostalgia, and there's that piece there for me too, but every single one of these tapes behind me is something that I proactively watch and enjoy. And I think if somebody has those pieces in their lives of, you know, like I said, family home movies that they want to be able to continue enjoying, then preserving that and digitizing it is the best way to go.
22: What has been revelatory about witnessing the cyber deck trend and exploring physical media for me is just the way that it changes my relationship to my environment. And I start to see things based on their creative potential. And it is also like changed my relationship to the outdoors, where now I'm just like mentally noting in my head, like, you know, that's the Greenpoint Library where they have a bunch of tools, and that's where I can rent tools. Or like, here's a record store where like maybe I could ask someone for help. And so I've started to see, to be kind of corny about it, like to see the world as my internet. You know, I have the tools to build a cyber deck, but I'm not in a rush. I'm more interested in actually learning about what communities could help me in the hypothetical situation I wanted to make one, or something different. Or like, so there's New York City Resistor in Borum Hill. It's like a hacker collective. They could probably fix your 2009 laptop. And I think I just walk around feeling more empowered because I know what to do if I need help with something, and I could feel like I can very easily connect other people to that too. So I made myself a personal website, and I actually have like a resources page to kind of direct people to some of these hubs.
21: Oh my gosh, KD, Kat, thank you both so much for coming on the show. You have inspired me. Y'all have inspired me today.
22: I love to get on my soapbox about this stuff.
2: Yeah, likewise.
21: That was digital archivist KD Kemp and culture writer for The Cut, Kat Zhang. Kat's article, "Can Cyber Decks Help Us Reclaim Control from Big Tech?" is available on The Cut right now. I'm Brittany Luce, and you've been listening to It's Been a Minute from NPR. Next up is Wildcard, the show where cards control the conversation. Here's host Rachel Martin.
0: Thank you, Brittany. My guest this week is actor and author Danny McBride. I think there's nothing funnier than somebody who's like full of hot air or somebody who just has like an insane ego. And then it's completely obvious to everyone around them that, you know, they don't have the goods.
8: Actor and writer Danny McBride has built a career exploring the hilarious extremes of the male psyche. An almost delusional sense of self-confidence gets his characters flying high on their own supply, only to come crashing down when the inevitable weight of self-doubt shows up. But no matter where these characters are on their journey through American masculinity, be it Jesse from The Righteous Gemstones or Kenny Powers from Eastbound and Down, their fragility makes them all the more endearing. Danny McBride has a new book out on these same themes. It's called Thrilling Tales of Modern Men, and I am so very happy to welcome Danny McBride to Wildcard. Hi.
0: How are you doing? Thanks for having me on here. I appreciate it.
8: The first round is memories. One, two, or three?
0: I'm going to go with three.
8: How well did you adjust to the world of adult responsibility?
0: I'm not trying to toot my own horn, but...
8: Toot it!
0: I feel like I adjusted pretty well. You know, I went to film school in North Carolina, North Carolina School of the Arts, and I kind of just knew, like, well, I didn't come from any means. I paid for my own college. I went to a state school. And I think I kind of knew if I wanted to do this, I was going to have to move out to Los Angeles. And I didn't know anyone there. And there was no one who was going to help me or help fund it. So I kind of figured out pretty early that I was going to need to, like, you know, do it myself. I was going to have to find a job. I was going to figure out how to like live across the country from my parents. Yeah. And so I think I was thrown into it pretty quickly.
8: What do you remember about those early days?
0: They were very rough. Mm. It was, but it was fun. You know, I graduated with a large group of friends from that school that I still work with to this day. We all moved out to Los Angeles, and it was fun.
8: So you went together with your crew?
0: We went with our crew. And I think when we first moved there from school, there might have been like 25 of us that moved out there. And then by the end of the first year, there was like six or seven of us that were left out there. Like everybody was dropping like flies. That portion of my life went by fast. It seemed like it was forever. But when you look back on it, it was like maybe the course of like 5 or 6 years, you know, of really struggling hard and trying to figure it out. But it was, I look back and I'm like grateful for all that time. It was a lot of fun.
8: But like what, I'm so interested in what you felt like when your friends, you saw them saying, this is not working, or it's not working at the pace I expected it to, so I'm out.
0: Yeah.
8: And like what convinces you? What delusion?
0: I know.
8: Convinces you that you could stay.
0: I think it is delusion. I think you kind of have to, you have to have a little delusion, I think, to pursue something that seems so far out the realms of possibility. I think I left LA like maybe 2 or 3 different times where I just like ran out of money and needed to go, like, you know, so I would move back at my parents' house and I substitute taught for about 6 months.
8: Oh my God.
0: And...
8: yes, you did.
0: I did. Yeah.
8: Now things make so much more sense. Like when you look at your oeuvre. Vice principals in particular is coming to mind. Yep. But yeah.
0: I had come up with the idea for Eastbound when I was substitute teaching back in Virginia.
8: The best, best representation of like this kind of man, Kenny Powers, mm-hmm. talk about delusion, like just like this delusional belief in himself.
0: His ultimate main character syndrome. Yeah.
8: Totally. Okay, so substitute teaching, making ends meet, and you just, what was the turning point for you in LA?
0: I kind of had got advice when I first moved out there that a buddy of mine who had been out there for a while, and he had said, you're not going to find the job that you want to do. That's not going to happen. You just need to find something that pays your bills and that doesn't make you want to go home, you know? Mm-hmm. So that was, I waited tables for a while, and then I moved into this. I got like, I guess the, you know, I was a PA for a while. Like we worked, me and a lot of the buddies of mine that moved there, we worked on this show called Battle Dome, which was like an American Gladiators ripoff. And
8: nice.
0: I would vacuum the Battle Dome in between the matches. That was my, that was my job. And, you know, we would just...
8: It needs to be cleaned, the Battle Dome.
0: Somebody's got to get those teeth up off the ground. Someone has to. But it was fun because we were all, like, we were all these guys from North Carolina and Virginia, and we always felt like we were outsiders and that the chance of any of us getting in was, like, really was a long shot. But I think because of that, it would make that camaraderie amongst us stronger because I think we all kind of felt like we were all outsiders and we needed to have each other's backs. So that was, like, the best kind of chance maybe we would have.
8: Yeah. Okay. One, two, or three?
0: One this time.
8: Okay. When have you felt the most homesick?
0: Hmm. I did Alien Covenant that Ridley Scott directed, and it was shot down in Australia. And, you know, I have two children. My wife, we had just had our second child, my daughter Peanut. But I had an absolute blast on that movie, but I really had kind of a crisis there where I'm like, I don't think I want this to be what the rest of my life is. Right. Like, I don't think I'm going to be one of these dads that's like spending all my time alone in hotel rooms, like, you know, FaceTiming my kids and feeling like, you know, crushed or in some purgatory where I'm like missing everything. And so, after that experience, that was in 2016, that's when I kind of had the idea of, you know, maybe it's time to like get out of LA and go live somewhere where I can try to shoot. Cause we had always shot all of our stuff in the South, in North Carolina. Mm-hmm. And so then, yeah, I moved my family to Charleston, South Carolina. And then we've pushed all of our work since then down there. And so I've lived there full time. And, you know, we shot The Righteous Gemstones down there. We shot Halloween down there. And it just became important to me to try to figure out how to do what I want to do and not miss out on all of this really important stuff in life, like being a parent and seeing your kids grow up. And, you know, I could see how fast it was going. And, yeah, I just didn't want to miss any of it.
6: Yeah, that's a very unglamorous part of that life.
0: Yeah.
6: Just lonely totally hotel rooms and being apart from your
0: family. It's the lamest. It really is.
6: It doesn't sound good. I got to be honest. It does not sound good.
0: Like, oh, this is what it is. I didn't imagine that this was part of the deal.
6: Right. Coming up, actor and writer Danny McBride on his wedding weekend.
0: You know, it was a crazy wedding when Saturday morning, my suit that I was married in was in the lost and found. It had been discovered at the bottom of the pool.
6: I'm Rachel Martin, and you're listening to Wildcard from NPR.
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6: I'm Rachel Martin, and you're listening to Wild Card from NPR, the show where cards control the conversation. And today, actor and writer Danny McBride is playing the game, and it's time for him to pick the next card.
26: Round two. Uh-oh. Insights. One, two, or three?
0: Let's go back to three.
26: Three. How comfortable are you with being wrong?
0: Oh, man. I think I'm okay with being wrong. I think when you're in a when you spend most of your life in a writer's room and you're constantly pitching ideas and you have to learn that it's the best idea wins and sometimes it might not come from you.
26: Yeah.
0: And so I think that
26: feels like that would take a while.
0: It takes a little bit to get a hold of, but then you start to see that good stuff comes from that. You know, you see that in real time in a writer's room. I mean, I've been writing TV for 20 years now. We sold Eastbound and Down in 2006, and I never knew how to write a TV show before we sold that, you know? And so I'd never even written stuff with a group of people before. And so that takes a lot of learning. I mean, you gotta figure out how to listen to everybody. You gotta figure out how not to, kill people's spirits when the ideas aren't always stellar.
26: Yeah.
0: But then, like you said, you have to be able to admit when you're wrong. Like if you pitch something and someone else pitches something better, you got to get rid of that ego and be like, yeah, what you have is way better than what I just said.
26: Do you remember an example of making a pitch in a writer's room and being super psyched about it and having other people say, yeah,
0: You know, it rarely happens with me. There's, you know what, honestly, it happens so much that I probably would, you know, it's part of the daily, you know, it's like some ideas stick, some ideas don't.
26: But nothing, clearly there wasn't one that scarred you in any way. You were able to get over it, metabolize that feedback pretty fast.
0: Yeah. It's what I like about, you know, writing this book is so singular. It's just you by yourself. Yeah. And that is what's kind of fun about writing television is that you end up with a group of people that all are creating something from nothing and you're all looking to each other for where the guideposts are, whether we're doing it right or not. And it's a fun camaraderie that comes from that.
26: I imagine also liberating to do this kind of writing the book, because you're just like, oh, there's no one here. I'm just going to keep going this way.
0: Yep. But, you know, scary, because then you're like, well, what if my ideas are really bad?
26: Nah. Okay. Next one. One, two, or three.
0: Let's go for one.
26: When do you feel most like an outsider?
0: When do I feel the most like an outsider?
26: Maybe you don't anymore. You get to a certain point in your career and you're like, nah.
0: You know, I feel like I always have felt like an outsider in the entertainment industry, for sure. I think I always have. And I don't think it's because of the way anyone's treated me. I just think that coming from the South and moving to Los Angeles, there is always sort of like this, and maybe it's all just self-imposed, but you definitely feel like, you know, do I belong here? Do people think I'm just some, like, you know, backwoods, you know, moron?
26: Sure.
0: Yeah. And so I think that you carry that. And again, I don't know how much of that is probably just me putting that on myself when you're there, but that's a tough city. It's obviously a tough industry. And so there's always a level I've always felt like, you know, I stick to kind of my trusted collaborators. Mm-hmm. And like I said, every time we make something, we always tend to go outside the system to try to do it. Mm-hmm. So I feel like there, but maybe it's healthy to feel like an outsider in an industry like that, you know?
26: Well, it's probably fueled your creativity.
0: Yeah, exactly.
26: If you're like, well, I don't care what these people think. They don't.
0: It's kind of good to invent an enemy. Like, you know what? We're going to show them.
26: Yeah.
0: It fuels you.
26: But I imagine there was part of you that also, just in your storytelling in general, it's not stuff that's being shown in other places. Mm-hmm. I mean, you are telling stories about the South, telling stories, especially with Righteous Gemstones. Mm-hmm. I mean, you're talking, you handle it so delicately, like institutionalized religion and the megachurch culture in particular. You have to be sort of from a place that understands that culture.
0: Totally.
26: And that is inherent to being an outsider. Hollywood doesn't understand mega church culture. I mean, there are some in Hollywood, clearly, but like Southern mega church culture.
0: Yeah. And, you know, with that show in particular, you know, I have like lots of people in my family who like go to those churches too.
26: Yeah.
0: So I really, you know, I don't even know if they ended up watching the show, but I would always write it from the perspective that if they did, that they wouldn't feel like they were the butt of the joke.
26: Yeah.
0: And so I think even just having that much of an understanding of the culture and not just sort of trying to demonize a bunch of people for their beliefs for the sake of comedy, I felt like that was always like, that was our kind of how we always approached that tone and what the joke was with it. It was about these characters that were sort of making a killing off of like saying one thing and then living in a completely different way. And I felt like that, even if you're someone who's very religious, like you can identify, you know that.
26: Sure, there's hypocrites everywhere.
0: Everywhere, And so that was always a thought. But to come from that world, you can kind of handle it in a more authentic way, I guess.
26: Okay, last one in this round.
0: Let's go back to one.
26: Oh, I didn't even have to say. Okay.
0: No, I already had made up my mind.
26: You already did.
0: Yep.
26: Commitment. What have you found surprising about getting older?
0: Oh, what have I found surprising? You know what? Honestly, the pace at which it starts to pick up. It really is kind of mind-blowing. Yeah, it is. And even with the kids, it's like, you know, they're like, to me, when I was a kid, I felt like middle school was like forever.
26: Oh, yeah.
0: And then you're something like, oh, it's like three summer trips. And then the kids are already heading into high school. It's like, it's been wild how.
26: Time's weird.
0: Yeah, how it just is. And even I think it put in perspective, like I kind of felt like my parents' whole life was my childhood. And then you start to realize with your own kids, like, whoa, this is like a blink of an eye. Like there was a whole life before them.
26: Yeah.
0: And now. Wow, this is such a this is such a small amount of time, you know. So I think that definitely surprised me, of like, you know, the idea that your childhood is something that went on for so long and then you just see it from the other side. You're like, nah, not at all.
26: No. And also the
10: the possibilities that existed when you were young, mm-hmm. and it sort of can narrow when you're on the other side of 50.
0: See, I'm lucky because even when I was 21, I looked like I was 50 years old. So now, I look at my pictures of me when I'm younger, like I look older there somehow. This is weird.
10: So you're the reverse. You look in the mirror now and you're like, looking there pretty good. Hey,
0: I've been preparing this my whole life.
26: If you're just tuning in, this is Wildcard from NPR, the show where cards control the conversation. I'm Rachel Martin, and my guest today is actor and writer Danny McBride. And it's time for Danny to pick the next card.
10: Okay, we're moving into round three, beliefs. One, two, or three?
0: Let's go for two.
10: Have you ever experienced a divine power? Danny McBride.
0: Wow. Have I ever experienced a divine power?
10: Yeah.
0: You know what? I mean, I grew up definitely going to church all the time.
10: Mm-hmm. What kind of church?
0: We went to a Southern Baptist church, and we were really involved. My mom had a puppet ministry. She would do puppet shows for the children before the big sermon. So we spent a lot of time at church.
10: Puppet ministry.
0: Yeah.
10: That's amazing.
0: Yeah, it was pretty amazing.
10: Yeah.
0: So we spent a lot of time at church, and now as an adult, I probably stopped going to church like shortly after my parents got divorced, like in middle school. And I haven't gone back, but I've always been fascinated with religion, and I'm interested in all of it. I don't know what any of it is, so I'm open to all of it.
10: And, why is it interesting to you?
0: I think it's because you start to look at it and you're like, oh, it's interesting that all these stories have been passed down for like thousands of years. And this is everyone through time trying to like make sense of what the hell all of this is. And so I like it. I think that ultimately looking at it like a story, it's sort of kind of cool that this is different cultures, ways of interpreting like what this all is. I think it's like, I think it's super fascinating. So I think even when you start to look at the world that way, it's hard not sometimes to kind of feel like, oh, this is like, I'm meant to be in this moment, or I met this person here. Somebody is orchestrating this. And so I felt those things, you know, but weirdly, something that does feel a little divine is that, you know, my daughter, Peanut, she was born with like some sort of just delays, you know, so she was a little late to the party when it came to certain things, and walking was one of them. She was like really late to walk. And the first time that she walked was literally when we shot the pilot of Righteous Gemstones in the sanctuary of the Righteous Gemstones. My wife brought the kids to the set to check it out, and we're in this massive mega church. It's the first time they've been there, and literally my daughter like stands up and just walks down the aisle. We're like, she's walking. She's doing it. Yeah.
10: Jesus has touched her.
0: Somebody did.
10: Someone. The universe.
0: But it was pretty wild. I mean, we laughed at her like, that's so funny that her first steps were literally in the Gemstone Sanctuary.
10: I mean, if that's not divine, what is?
0: Yep.
10: Really? Okay. Next one. One, two, or three?
0: Let's go back to three.
10: Three. Have you made peace with mortality?
0: Oh, wow.
10: Big one.
0: That's a big one. Let's get them heavier and heavier.
10: Let's go.
0: I don't know if I have or not. I mean, you know, obviously I want to stay here as long as I can, but obviously, you know, we're not allowed to. Our ticket gets punched at some point. Yeah, I think I tend to not think about it a lot. My wife thinks about it a lot. Anytime we go on a trip and it's me and her just going, she's always like, oh God, this is where our kids are going to be orphans. I'm like, we're going to the beach for the weekend.
10: That's not good. You had a very dear friend die.
0: Yeah.
10: Ben Best in 2021.
0: Yep, I believe so. Yep.
10: And I guess I'm just wondering how that he was your writing partner and collaborator.
0: He was one of my best friends. Yep, I met him in college, and he created Eastbound with us and was in Eastbound, and
10: Do you conjure him in your writing at all? Like, how does he show up for you?
0: You know, I think about Ben a lot, honestly. I do. He was a buddy of mine that he just went down the wrong path. You know, he got involved with substances and I think he has like a beautiful daughter. And I think people were hopeful that like once that happened, that he would make different choices and maybe it would like straighten things out. And in some regards, I think it did. But ultimately, you know, he just made some bad choices and succumbed to them. And so he was probably one of the funniest dudes I've ever met and very smart. He was someone who, like, if he was around you, everyone would always assume like Ben likes me. He's like, Ben's such a good guy. I mean, he could make everybody feel seen and know how to kind of communicate with everybody.
26: What was he good at?
0: He was just a people person. He was naturally funny and he was empathetic. He was really creative. He was a musician too. And he just had a lot of talent and he was just fun. He was just a good dude.
26: Yeah. I'm sorry about that. It's hard when you have a close group of people and you all know one another like deeply.
0: Yeah.
26: And to have to lose one member of that, I imagine affect your creativity for a little while.
0: It definitely does. And and then, you know, as time goes on, you just like I said, I think about him a lot and have conversations with him and, you know.
26: Yeah.
0: And so, yeah. So he doesn't feel like he's completely gone. I do feel like he's a part of who I am.
26: Yeah. Last one. 1, 2, or 3.
0: Let's go for 2.
26: 2. What's something you want younger generations to understand?
0: Oh.
26: Soapbox moment.
0: What do I want younger generations to understand? It's probably as simple as that advice I got when I

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1: Because there's not always money there if you're not like crushing it in that field, yeah. You know? And so real life starts to, you know, call. I mean, I had a buddy who went out to LA and he got a cavity and didn't have insurance. And so suddenly he had like all this debt and that like made him have to move home. You're like, wow, just like a candy bar took that dude out. You know?
2: So Danny McBride, we end the show the same way every time.
1: Okay.
2: With a trip in our memory time machine.
1: Okay.
2: In the memory time machine, you revisit one moment from your past. It's not a moment you want to change anything about.
1: Okay.
2: It's just a moment you want to linger in a little longer.
1: Okay.
2: Which moment do you choose?
1: Oh, what do I choose? I think I would, and this is probably pretty cheesy, but honestly, I would just like sit in my wedding day for a little bit. You
2: You'd
1: know?
2: Be surprised. People, I mean, yes, why wouldn't you?
1: Yeah.
2: People choose wedding days.
1: There was a lot of people there, some of which you aren't here anymore. Mm-hmm. And yeah, and it was just seeing where everything has gone. That was that memory always brings a smile to my face of what we were doing and who was there and all the things that were still to come that we had no clue. I mean, my wife, Gia, I met her in 2001. So we've been together for a long time, 25 years. And so
2: it's a long time.
1: It's a long time. And she knew me when I had $20 in my pocket and that was it. And so me and her together have seen so much and have kind of done amazing things we never would have ever imagined in a million years that we'd get the opportunities to do. And so I think that moment is what I would.
2: Can you give me a moment actually from your wedding day?
1: You know, we had it in Palm Springs and we got married. It was a whole weekend thing. We had locked down this whole hotel and Guy and I, we like to party. And so we had our wedding at like Friday at like 4:00. We're like, let's just get the wedding out of the way so we can just rock and roll all weekend and not have that lingering over us. So all day Saturday, it was just a massive pool party and people were never leaving the pool. So you can only imagine that everyone was just in the pool. It was disgusting. So much so that
2: this is the first time that public urination has been part of a memory time machine.
1: It was that much fun though that you didn't care. And we were going to go on our honeymoon that Monday. And we had to delay it because I got an ear infection from being in that pool.
2: Oh my God, really?
1: Yeah, it was a wild wedding. It was a crazy wedding when Saturday morning, my suit that I was married in was in the lost and found. It had been discovered at the bottom of the pool. So you know that it was a good time.
2: Danny McBride, it was so fun to talk with you. Yeah, thank you for doing it.
1: Thanks for having me on. This was a lot of fun.
2: And that's it for this week's Wild Card from NPR. I'm Rachel Martin. We'll shuffle the deck and be back next week. Same time, same place. You've been listening to the It's Been a Minute and Wild Card Radio Hour from NPR. Thanks for listening.
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0: our Constitution can be thought of as a boiling pot in which we are thrown together in sizzling and steamy conflict to find out what it is we truly believe. That is why it's such a radical document.
1: The Declaration of Independence and the Constitution, blueprints for a new nation, balancing government power and individual liberties.
2: We hold these truths to be self-evident, that all men are created equal.
3: The second sentence is a mission statement for our nation.
2: Life, liberty, and the pursuit of happiness.
3: The governance comes not from the divine right of kings or the sword of conquerors, but by a social contract that's signaled in the very first word of the sentence, we.
1: You're listening to Throughline from NPR, where we go back in time to understand the present. Coming up this hour, the founding documents of the United States. First, here's what's happening in our world today.
4: Live from NPR News in Washington, I'm Dan Ronan. There could be additional peace talks between the U.S. and Iran despite the Iranian Health Ministry's claim that American airstrikes this week killed 17 people and injured more than 100 others. As Willa Marks reports, the status of the Strait of Hormuz will remain central to any potential negotiations.
5: Iran's foreign minister arrived in the Omani capital of Muscat on Saturday with the possibility of further talks involving U.S. officials not yet publicly confirmed by either side. The Iranian state-backed Fars news agency said Iran will not enter into talks with American negotiators until the United States reverses its positions, as Foreign Minister Abbas Araghchi criticized the Trump administration for failing to uphold its side of a previous agreement. Earlier this week, Iranian forces fired on several commercial tankers in the Strait of Hormuz, precipitating retaliatory U.S. airstrikes across Iran. On Truth Social Friday, President Trump promised to decimate and destroy all areas of Iran should they attempt to follow through on reported threats to assassinate him. For NPR News, I'm Willem Marks.
4: In California, the number of evacuation orders is increasing as firefighters battle the Summit Fire, which has damaged at least 2,600 acres of land. Several fires are burning north and east of Los Angeles. But Horstmeyer lives in Pinon Hills. He says he's optimistic things will be okay.
6: It just kind of got out of hand, but they'll get it out. These guys are the best.
4: Crews are using helicopters and fixed-wing aircraft to attack the fires from above. The U.S. Justice Department has subpoenaed at least four journalists from the New York Times over the paper's recent reporting about potential security concerns involving Air Force One, an aircraft donated by the Qatari government. The Times had reported that President Trump left Turkey this week on the old Air Force One after the U.S. Secret Service intervened. NPR's David Folkenfrick reports the subpoenas heighten the ongoing clashes between the White House and the media.
7: The Times says an FBI official initially asked the paper to hold off on publishing and then asked for its sources. The Times refused. On Friday after publication, federal agents went to the homes of several of the journalists involved to deliver the subpoenas. The Justice Department and the FBI did not return requests for comment. David McCraw, a senior lawyer for the New York Times, called it a brazen attempt to intimidate reporters and the Times and to prevent the public from knowing how the government operates. The journalists have been instructed to appear before a grand jury next week. David Folkenflick, NPR News.
4: Apple is suing its artificial intelligence rival, OpenAI, accusing the company of stealing its trade secrets as it seeks additional hardware for its ChatGPT program. Apple called OpenAI's actions part of a coordinated pattern of misconduct at an institutional level. You're listening to NPR News. Government health workers responding to the Ebola outbreak in eastern Congo say they have not been paid, and some are walking off the job in protest. More than 600 people have died so far during the outbreak, according to the country's health ministry. NPR's Duri Biskarin has more.
8: The hardest hit area in this outbreak is Bunia in the Ituri province. Onesphore Bengenza is the Ebola response team leader for Mercy Corps there. He says the strike is concentrated among government employees working in disease surveillance and people who handle bodies for burial. But most are still working while they negotiate with Congo's government.
9: Those are people who are in front.
8: If they can't make a deal, Bengenza says, the outbreak could spread out of control. He fears more people would lose their lives as a result. The World Health Organization says 4 out of 5 new Ebola cases in the DRC have no known link to an existing patient, a sign that the true scale of the outbreak is already larger than the official numbers suggest. Dury Buscarin, NPR News, Washington.
4: In Maine, Graham Plattner is now officially out of the U.S. Senate race. He submitted his paperwork Friday, ending his candidacy. Democrats now have a little more than 2 weeks to select a replacement to challenge the incumbent Republican Senator Susan Collins. The family of former NFL defensive end Marshawn Nealand says the 24-year-old Nealand had early-stage CTE at the time of his death. The Dallas Cowboys player committed suicide last November, this after a high-speed police chase in the Dallas suburbs. From Washington, this is NPR.
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1: You're listening to Throughline from NPR. I'm Rund Abdelfattah. June 1776.
12: All these different things had been brewing, to make a bad tea joke.
1: 1 year into the Revolutionary War, things were not looking good for the newly formed Continental Army. A guy named George Washington had been put in charge of it, and he was kind of on a losing streak.
3: You have all these people fighting and dying.
12: Things are beginning to come to a head.
1: Washington was stationed in New York, where the British were closing in fast.
12: Ships were coming in from England, and it was looking as though New York was going to fall.
3: At a certain point, I suspect, they're sort of saying, okay, remind me again, what are we fighting for?
1: They needed a rally cry to commit people to see the fight through, come what may. So in the face of mounting odds and setbacks, some in the Continental Congress decided they needed a declaration of independence.
12: This is who we are. This is a laundry list of what you've done. And I can't be in this relationship anymore.
1: Over the next month, a declaration was drafted and then announced to the world. As John Hancock, the president of the Continental Congress, whose signature has become iconic, said at the signing,
3: "We must all hang together."
1: Benjamin Franklin, who needs no introduction, responded,
3: "Yes, indeed, we must all hang together, because otherwise, most assuredly, we'll all hang separately."
1: A dark joke, because the truth was, if the revolution failed, every single person who signed on could be tried and hanged for treason.
3: I think at that point, you're saying, hey, we just reached the point of no return. It means you don't get to turn back. You got to keep marching ahead.
1: The declaration begins,
13: "When, in the course of human events, it becomes necessary for one people to dissolve the political bands which have connected them with another, and to assume among the powers of the earth the separate and equal station to which the laws of nature and of nature's God entitle them,
1: a decent respect." But it's the second sentence that everyone knows.
3: The second sentence is a mission statement for our nation, a nation in which the governance comes not from the divine right of kings or the sword of conquerors, but by a social contract that's signaled in the very first word of the sentence. We
13: hold these truths to be self-evident, that all men are created equal, that they are endowed by their creator with certain unalienable rights, that among these are life, liberty, and the pursuit of happiness."
3: It's a sentence that actually sets a new type of nation on this planet.
13: "That to secure these rights, governments are instituted among men, deriving their just powers from the consent of the governed."
3: This is not the way the world worked 250 years ago, but more than half the nations on Earth now are pretty much guided by the principles of that sentence.
13: "That whenever any form of government becomes destructive of these ends, It is the right of the people to alter or to abolish it, and to institute new government, laying its foundation on such principles and organizing its powers in such form as to them shall seem most likely to affect their safety and happiness.
1: Today, we're doing a kind of document exploder, looking at the story of the Declaration of Independence and at the Constitution and how it impacted generations of Americans. We'll get into the messy drama that has surrounded both documents and what they can tell us about how to find our way forward as a country. Devastating compromises, midnight rides, a nail-biter vote, statue-toppling riots, pivotal Supreme Court cases, and something called the penumbra, space between light and darkness.
3: The Continental Congress in June of 1776 finally decided they had to declare independence. And so they created a committee to explain and declare why they were doing it.
1: This is Walter Isaacson, professor at Tulane University, and author of The Greatest Sentence Ever Written.
12: They were nominated.
1: And this is Denise Kiernan. She's written several books about the revolutionary period. Her latest is called
12: Obstinate Daughters, The Rebels, Writers, and Renegade Women Who Ignited the American Revolution.
1: Okay, so this committee that Congress put together consisted of five people.
3: John Adams of Massachusetts.
12: Robert Livingston of New York.
3: You have one slave owner, Thomas Jefferson of Virginia. You know, a working class runaway, Ben Franklin, who had started a print shop, even becomes the president of the society in Pennsylvania for the abolition of slavery.
1: And the last guy?
12: Roger Sherman, who started life as a cobbler in Connecticut.
3: And so you had a committee of diverse views and talents, even though they were all white men, but they shared a love of science. And they were readers of history.
1: They'd all read John Locke's Second Treatise on Government.
3: People like John Locke come up with the notion of a social contract as the source of our rights, as the source of our governance.
1: And Thomas Hobbes.
3: They knew about the state of nature, nasty, brutish, and short.
1: Jefferson kicks things off and starts writing a first draft.
12: Jefferson basically locks himself away in a place he rented.
3: He's rented a room on Market Street in Philadelphia. And Ben Franklin's house is closer to the river on Market Street. So he sends it by hand.
1: Not his hand. He's not going to walk it over himself, but someone's hand.
3: We can even imagine maybe Robert Hemings, the enslaved valet, has to bring it down two blocks to Franklin's home.
1: Robert Hemings, by the way, is the older brother of Sally Hemings, an enslaved woman who was widely believed to have given birth to several of Jefferson's children. Children who would also be enslaved by him. So the draft is delivered to Benjamin Franklin, and there's a note attached to it.
3: Something along the lines, I'm paraphrasing, would the good Dr. Franklin, with his great wisdom, please do what he can to improve this draft because he is much more familiar, etc.
1: This first draft begins,
3: we hold these truths to be sacred. You go, sacred? But then you see the black printer's pen, Ben Franklin's printer's pens with backslashes, crossing out sacred.
1: And written in next to it.
3: The word self-evident. He's saying we're trying to create a new type of nation where our rights come from the rationality and from reason, not from the dictates or dogma of a particular religion.
14: Sacred does automatically take you to a religious connotation.
3: Yeah, it takes a religious connotation, but they were deists. They did not believe in a particular dogma or a particular religion. They left it so that everybody could worship even the notion of creation, if you didn't want to believe in a creator.
1: Over the next couple of weeks, they made a bunch of these kinds of edits.
12: There were lots of different versions that went back and forth.
1: And while the first part of the Declaration reads like a mission statement,
13: we hold these truths to be self-evident.
1: The rest of it is basically a list of everything the king has done wrong.
13: He has refused his assent to laws. He has forbidden his governors. He has dissolved representative houses.
12: He has refused. He has forbidden.
13: He has obstructed the administration
12: of
13: justice.
12: Obstructed.
13: For cutting off our trade with all parts of the world.
12: He has endeavored to prevent.
13: For imposing taxes on us without our consent.
12: Taking away charters.
13: He has excited domestic insurrections amongst us.
14: one of the ones that we hear often.
13: He has plundered our seas,
14: ravaged our coasts, burnt our towns, and destroyed the lives of our people.
15: I'm curious who their audience was. Were they writing this so that King George III would read it? Were they writing it for all the, you know, people they were representing in the colonies to sort of feel like they were unifying as a country?
3: Yeah, there were three or four audiences.
1: The people in the American colonies.
3: You have to remember, at the beginning of 1776, most Americans did not want to break from England. They wanted representation, but they were not trying to overthrow the control of the king.
1: England's enemies.
3: Our revolution against England was actually a part of a much larger war, which was the war basically between France and England. Then we're going to make it part of this larger war, and France will support us.
1: And their colleagues in Congress.
14: This would have to go on to be approved by Congress itself, right?
1: They need votes from representatives from the 13 colonies, north to south. By early July, their draft was ready, and they took it to Congress. But before the language could be finalized, a vote was set for July 2nd, 1776.
14: The vote on July 2nd is, are we going to declare independence from England?
1: If the answer was no, the Declaration of Independence would be stopped in its tracks.
14: There was an incredible amount of debate.
1: The evening before the vote, they took an informal poll, and
14: it did not appear it was going to pass.
1: On the night of July 1st, 1776, Caesar Rodney received an urgent message.
14: You have to get up here.
1: He was in Delaware, his home state, overseeing some military plans. The message said a vote was set to happen in Congress the following day in Philadelphia to decide whether they would declare independence from England. And at that moment, the two other Delaware delegates were divided on that question, one for, one against. Without Caesar Rodney's vote, Delaware would be counted as a stalemate, and the vote might fail.
14: And Rodney was not a physically particularly well man.
1: He was described as, quote, the oddest looking man in the world, tall, thin, and slender as a reed, pale. His face is not bigger than a large apple. Severe asthma and a long battle with facial cancer had left him disfigured and frail. But he rides through the night, 80 miles on horseback, thunder echoing above him, rain pouring down on him, mud everywhere.
14: And he makes it just in the nick of time to vote on July 2nd.
1: Still in his riding clothes, Rodney arrives, a scarf wrapped around his scarred face, and he casts the deciding vote for independence. Legend has it, he said, quote, as I believe the voice of my constituents and of all sensible and honest men is in favor of independence, and my own judgment concurs with them, I vote for independence.
15: So then, if the vote happened on July 2nd, why do we commemorate July 4th? What's
14: yes.
15: the big deal about July 4th?
14: So basically, between the second and the fourth, now you have Congress has to approve this language that the Committee of Five came up with.
1: The vote on the second established, yes, they are declaring independence. But they needed to have the language in that declaration approved by Congress, which wouldn't happen until the fourth, after more tweaking. And in some cases, a lot more than tweaking.
14: A lot of the language around slavery was taken out.
1: The Committee of Five's version had a whole section condemning the king for his role in the slave trade.
14: He has waged cruel war against human nature itself, violating its most sacred rights of life and liberty in the persons of a distant people who never offended him, captivating and carrying them into slavery in another hemisphere, or to incur miserable death in their transportation thither.
12: This piratical warfare, the opprobrium of infidel powers, is the warfare of the Christian king of Great Britain. Determined to keep open a market where men should be bought and sold, he has prostituted his negative for suppressing every legislative attempt to prohibit or to restrain this execrable commerce, referencing a promise of freedom that was made to enslaved individuals if they were willing to leave their enslavers and join up with the British.
1: They were not mincing words. But many Americans in the colonies were profiting from the slave trade and the industry it propped up. So before the Declaration could be approved by enough members of Congress, that passage was cut.
3: Now, everybody can debate whether or not you should have made those compromises. You can have historians say that was evil. In some ways it was. You could also have historians say, if you didn't do it, you would never have the colonies creating a union.
15: Jefferson himself was a slave owner. They knew that the gap between the words that they were writing and the reality that they were living and that the country was going to be living for the foreseeable future were going to be at odds.
3: Jefferson himself wrote that sentence while he's enslaving people.
1: Around this time, Jefferson was enslaving close to 200 people.
3: So yeah, you got a lot of contradictions in there. It's an incredibly important moral issue. But it wasn't the main issue that they had to contend with. Probably the main issue was, were we a federation of states or were we one nation? Should Congress have equal votes for state? Should it be proportional representation?
1: A lot of the thorniest questions remained unanswered, a problem for another day. But on that day, July 4th, 1776, a revised version of the Committee of Five's Declaration of Independence was approved. Now they needed to let the world know about it.
12: So July 4th, it goes to printer John Dunlap, who prints up 200 copies. And this is not... One of the things about the Declaration of Independence is we think there's that one really pretty copy with the great handwriting that everybody signed. That's not the case. Mm. Not all the
14: nothing
12: pretty.
14: Fancy.
12: Nothing fancy. Straight up typeset.
3: The day they write the Declaration, parchment copies go out and they ride from Philadelphia to the southern tip of Manhattan in New York.
12: Continental Army headquarters is in New York City at this time.
3: That's where George Washington and his troops are.
12: George Washington says, I want the Declaration of Independence to be read aloud to the troops.
3: They're still trying to convince people in the colonies.
1: Estimates range, but it's believed that at no time did more than 45% of colonists support the war, and around a third of colonists fought for the British.
3: So you gotta unify the country, you gotta get Europe on our side, and maybe you have to explain to yourselves, this isn't just about taxes on tea or a Boston Tea Party or a problem we're having with Parliament over stamp acts or something. We now are on a larger mission. We're creating a new type of nation.
1: And this document is telling the troops and the world what that new nation is going to be.
12: Everybody has to show up.
1: As Washington's colonels begin reading the Declaration out loud, the soldiers are taking it in calmly.
12: And then it starts getting into, hey, we're really mad about X, Y, and Z.
1: Which really riles them up.
12: A massive riot erupts in Lower Manhattan, what is now Lower Manhattan. That becomes very focused on this huge statue of King George III in Bowling Green. This little tiny park in Lower Manhattan. They've got ropes. People manage to topple it and tear it down. It was gilt over lead, so it wasn't solid gold. And in those days, people were interested in the lead because that was used to make ammunition. One of the eventual signers of the Declaration of Independence, Oliver Wolcott of Connecticut, who was also serving in the military as an officer, he's like, we need to get this to Connecticut. So they get as many chunks of the statue as they can, They get it out of Manhattan, they get it across the Sound, they get it overland in Connecticut to his backyard in Litchfield. Wow. And behind Walcott's house, Walcott's wife, Laura, and his daughter, Marianne, and people they gathered from the community begin melting down King George's statue into bullets.
16: Wow.
12: And Oliver Walcott keeps meticulous records of who did what. And in the end, there were more than 40,000 bullets made from this statue that was toppled in Bowling Green because George Washington said, we need to read this document aloud to the troops and to the people. A chunk of those bullets ended up being used, and they later referred to those bullets as Melted Majesty because they had melted down King George.
16: I mean, talk about heavy-handed symbolism, right? The Declaration of Independence leads to this statue being melted down into bullets that would return back.
12: That would go right
16: the king's army.
12: Yeah.
16: It's interesting because it gets at something, right? That the Declaration, even then, even, you know, within a couple weeks of it being drafted and approved by Congress, begins to take on a life of its own.
12: And have an impact. I mean, we were already fighting, right? We already had a standing army. There had already been battles. There had already been death.
16: Yeah.
12: We'd already had naval ships from Britain ravaging our seacoasts, as they say. It is something else to put in writing, hey, this is who we are, this is what we stand for, and this is what we're not going to stand for anymore.
1: By the end of 1776, the tide was slowly beginning to turn. Washington and his troops were having more luck on the battlefield. But most people in the colonies still had no real sense of who had signed on to this declaration. The copies that had been passed around were unsigned. And in some ways, the anonymity was an obstacle to unity. Because how could a farmer in South Carolina or a cobbler in Massachusetts know for sure if their colony was a part of this vision of a new nation? Coming up, Congress decides to let their constituents and the British Crown know exactly who is behind those words. You're listening to Throughline from NPR.
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1: You're listening to Throughline from NPR. I'm Rand Abdel-Fattah. Today we're talking about the founding documents of the nation, the Declaration of Independence and the Constitution, and all the messiness and drama that came with each. At the end of 1776, the Declaration had been drafted, stating what this new nation would be, and copies were being passed around. But most people still had no sense of who was signing on to it. In January 1777, a printer in Baltimore named Mary Catherine Goddard was tasked with printing a new version of the Declaration
12: that features individual colonies and the names of the people who signed on.
1: 55 names in total. Well, 56 if you include Mary's name at the bottom.
12: The first female postmaster of the United Colonies.
1: Denise Kiernan writes about the Revolutionary period. Her latest book is called Obstinate Daughters, The Rebels, Writers, and Renegade Women Who Ignited the American Revolution.
12: The only woman to have her name on the Declaration of Independence, Mary Catherine Goddard.
16: It's heightened risk for everyone,
12: sure.
16: Including her, right?
12: Yeah,
16: anyone
12: yeah.
16: whose name is public at that point suddenly has potentially a target on their backs if the war goes wrong.
12: Oh, yeah.
16: If it goes
12: terribly wrong, that's not a name you would want out in the public.
16: When you're talking about unity as a concept, like if I'm someone sitting in South Carolina or in Virginia and I'm just like a regular person, seeing my representative
12: right.
16: there is different than a kind of vague, like, we're all unified now.
12: Absolutely.
16: So that does seem really significant in terms of selling the idea to the people that we are actually one united country.
12: That's right. Absolutely. 100%. It's not just a handful of guys in Philadelphia who were making this decision. It is representatives from throughout all 13 colonies, including Georgia, including South Carolina. They had a personal stake. They were not detached from the ills and the struggles of what was happening.
1: The Revolutionary War would continue for another 6 years. There were countless battles and moments before and after the Declaration was announced that helped shape the course of the country. And yet, it was July 4th that stood out as the pivotal moment when the nation became a nation.
3: We celebrate July 4th, and we started celebrating it pretty soon after the founding.
1: This is Walter Isaacson, professor at Tulane University and author of The Greatest Sentence Ever Written.
3: Within 10, 15 years, the 4th becomes a holiday.
12: It's a touchstone for what the signers aspired for America to be, in a sense.
3: I'm really not particular fans of people who say we were totally conceived in evil and demonizing all the founders, or people who are sugarcoating and canonizing the founders. We were humans when we started this country, and we are humans now. We can decry the founders for making a compromise that allows South Carolina to sign the Declaration. But we can also say, as Franklin did, you know, when we were young tradesmen in Philadelphia, we had a joint that didn't hold together. You'd take from one side and take from the other, and you had a joint that would hold together in centuries. And so too we here must each part with some of our demands. And his point was that compromises may not make great heroes, but they do make great democracies.
1: But Walter says throughout American history, people have returned to the Declaration of Independence and the second sentence in particular to find a way through the problems of their time. We hold these truths to be self-evident, that all men are created equal, that they are endowed by their Creator with certain unalienable rights, that among these are life, liberty, and the pursuit of happiness.
3: People die on battlefields at Gettysburg fighting to get closer to a country in which all men, all people, are equal.
0: 67 years ago, our fathers brought forth on this continent a new nation.
3: And as Lincoln will say when he's consecrating their graves, they died trying to make that sentence a little bit more true.
2: We hold these truths to be self-evident, that all men and women are created equal.
3: Whether it's the Seneca Falls Declaration of Women, in which they invoke the sentence to say it really should be all men and women are created equal.
5: This nation will rise up and live out the true meaning of its creed.
3: Whether it's Dr. Martin Luther King invoking that sentence in his speeches.
5: We hold these truths to be self-evident, that all men are created equal.
23: At times,
6: history and fate meet at a single time, in a single place, to shape a turning point in man's unending search for freedom.
3: Whether it's Lyndon Johnson invoking the sentence when he signs the Civil Rights Bill.
6: So it was at Lexington and Concord. So it was a century ago at Appomattox. So it was last week in Selma, Alabama.
3: In the late 1960s, you had the assassinations of Kennedys and King. And then you had the Vietnam War. You had Watergate. You had the urban riots. You had the resignation of a president. For our 200th anniversary, we rang the Liberty Bell. The tall ships came into our ports. We put aside some of our differences, and we kind of healed during the bicentennial. We all watched the same fireworks. We all ate soggy hot dogs. This is not happening this time around, which is a shame.
15: I appreciate the spirit of what you're saying, right? But when you think about the wars that the U.S. is waging, directly in the case of Iran, in the case of Gaza, indirectly with weapons, when you think about the state of the economy and the fact that so many people are struggling, when you think about all these layers of very real issues, what some might say is a kind of imperial identity that the U.S. has taken on. Is it enough to heal through something like the Declaration?
3: Can America come together and heal is a good question. But as a historian, you say, well, we've certainly done it before. I'm somewhat optimistic that at some point, a group of political leaders is going to emerge who are going to run on the idea that we're not a red nation or a blue nation, that we share more values than we disagree on, and that we should all heal and come together.
1: Heal and come together feels like a far cry from where we are right now as a nation. And it's hard not to ask a different question. What would the founders think of the system in place today, where corporations are king, and where many feel a sense of injustice about how they fit into that equation?
3: We've hollowed out a middle class in America. So it's not just the extremes of the politics. It's also people got left behind by an era of globalization. And so we have to be sensitive of why are they picking up their pitchforks? Why are they voting for everybody from Donald Trump to Mom Donnie? Well, because they're feeling the system didn't work very well, and they have some truth to that.
1: When should you choose to create a new system versus try to reform the old one? How do you compromise on matters of life and death? There's no easy answers. But Walter says, for starters, we have to find more ways to connect with each other.
3: So one of the things that has held our country together is a notion of common ground, and that's physical at times. You build Boston Common so people who don't have land, there's a place where they can graze their herds and bury their dead and plant their gardens. And John Locke in the Second Treatise teaches us, and he's a big supporter of private property. He says you only can do that if enough is left in common for others. You have to rebuild a common ground where everybody feels they become part of the process and that their kids will do better than they did. We all go to different entrances in the stadiums now. We have VIP entrances. We have divided ourselves far too much. And as John Hancock would tell us, let's see if we can try to hang together instead.
1: You're listening to Throughline from NPR.
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1: You're listening to Throughline from NPR. I'm Rand Abdelfattah. Today, we're talking about the founding documents of the nation, the Declaration of Independence, and now the Constitution, a document with some big promises and some very murky language that has impacted generations of Americans. I want to tell you about a woman named Heidi, Heidi Schreck.
4: I am an actor, writer, performer, creator.
1: When Heidi was a teenager in the 1980s, she did something not a lot of kids were doing.
4: When I was 15 years old, I would travel the country giving speeches about the United States Constitution for prize money.
1: Heidi loved the Constitution. She believed it was the greatest political document ever written. And she was damn good at talking about it. Back then, she wore a blue power suit, had very large permed hair, a lot of makeup.
4: I would travel to big cities like Denver, Fresno. I would win a whole bunch of money, bring it back to put in my little safety deposit box for later. I was actually able to pay for my entire college education this way. Thank you. Thank you so much. It was 30 years ago and it was a state school, but thank you.
1: That's Heidi on a Broadway stage some years ago, performing her hit play, What the Constitution Means to Me. It's a show Heidi wrote about her experience participating in those debate clubs when she was a teenager. For most of the play, Heidi is on stage by herself. She goes back and forth between the current Heidi, a woman in her late 40s, and the 15-year-old version of herself. The set is a recreation of the American Legion Hall, where one of those debates took place decades ago. She stands alone on stage. Behind her is a wall covered with the faces of hundreds of men, framed photographs of competition judges and war veterans.
4: Our Constitution can be thought of as a boiling pot in which we are thrown together in sizzling and steamy conflict to find out what it is we truly believe. That is why it's such a radical document.
1: And it's from this so-called radical document, from those years spent deliberating over the Constitution, that things started to click and to change in Heidi's worldview.
4: I would say the biggest thing that happened was that I learned some things about my family history, but I didn't quite connect it to the Constitution at the time. I didn't know how to make those connections.
1: Heidi learned about this legacy of abuse in her family during those years. But it took nearly two decades for her to really start to understand how it all fit together. And in that understanding, all of her ideas about the Constitution were challenged.
4: I don't even know where to begin except to say that the Constitution has profoundly shaped my life. I feel like it's a document that has protected me and completely failed me and so many other people in this country.
1: And so she turned that profound engagement with the document into a play to share with thousands of people, whose dialogue explores what exactly the Founding Fathers created and meant to create back in 1787.
4: So when I was like, these are all things that have affected my life, why don't I dig into what the Constitution has to say about them, what the Supreme Court has had to say about them? I would say making the play kind of forced a reckoning. Maybe because of my own family history of this kind of violence, I needed to make sense of it. So I talked to several constitutional scholars.
8: Heidi learned a few things, and part of that learning process was unlearning. She grew up thinking and defending the idea that the Constitution was meant to protect us, the citizens. But then she learned that's not exactly true.
9: It's actually not designed to protect us, right? It's designed to first outline how government will function. The co-equal branches of government, the separation of powers. It's designed to, like, put a system in place. And then it's designed to protect us from encroachment by the government, right? From allowing, like, tyranny to take over. So it, like, the due process clause, which says the government cannot lock you up, take your stuff, or kill you without a good reason.
8: 15-year-old Heidi loves this clause. It states,
9: nor shall any state deprive any person of life, liberty, or property without due process of law.
8: This brings us to another thing Heidi learned from the constitutional scholars. She learned about two kinds of rights.
9: Negative rights and positive rights.
8: The Due Process Clause falls into the category of negative rights. Rights that protect us from something, like the government. While positive rights are active rights, rights that the government or other people have to actually provide.
9: They include things like the right to a fair trial, to an attorney, in some countries, the right to health care.
8: Our Constitution, for the most part, is full of negative rights.
9: And one of the things that I discovered when I was researching the play was I just read a lot of other countries' constitutions, and I was interested in what modern constitutions look like because ours is the oldest active constitution.
16: That's because many other countries over time have scrapped their original documents and replaced them with more modern constitutions. South Africa and Germany have both done this.
9: And seeing that constitutions created in the 20th century and constitutions that were created in the wake of genocide, in the wake of great governmental crimes, those constitutions contain positive rights, right? Contain active protections for people who say, like, they say, like, we will guarantee that you are a protected class of citizen, whether so that you will not be discriminated against on the basis of race, sex, gender, ability to protect you and take care of you as a citizen.
16: Heidi first saw how a constitution made up of mostly negative rights, those liberties outlined in the Bill of Rights in our Constitution, specifically failed to protect the abused women in her family and thousands of others through the Supreme Court case Castle Rock versus Gonzalez,
9: which is about whether the police are required to enforce restraining orders.
10: This is case number 04278, Town of Castle Rock versus Gonzalez.
16: This is the late Supreme Court Justice Antonin Scalia delivering the majority opinion on June 27th, 2005. Despite the nature of the case, Scalia kicked things off with a joke.
10: I had thought Castle Rock was a 1920s dance, but it's also a town in Colorado.
16: Then he cut to the chase.
10: The facts are truly horrible. Jessica Gonzalez, the respondent, sued the town of Castle Rock in federal district court, alleging that the town had violated her rights under the 14th Amendment's Due Process Clause. When its police
8: Jessica Gonzalez had three daughters with her husband and a restraining order against them. She filed for one in 1999 after a long history of violence and abuse. A month into that restraining order, her husband kidnapped their three children. Gonzalez called the Castle Rock Police Department for help. It was around 7:30 p.m.
10: When officers came to her house, she showed them the restraining order and asked them to enforce it and return her children. They told her to call back if the children did not return by 10 p.m.
8: She called an hour later, saying she had heard from her husband and knew where they were.
10: Again, they told her to call if the children were not returned by 10 p.m.
8: She called again and again, until nearly 1 a.m. when she got back in her car and went to the station to file a report. An officer took the report and then went to dinner.
10: Finally, at 3:20 a.m., her husband showed up at the police station shooting a semi-automatic handgun. The police shot him dead and discovered in his pickup truck the bodies of all three children whom he had already murdered.
11: Jessica Gonzalez, who's actually now Jessica Lenihan, her maiden name, sued the town of Castle Rock for violating her rights under the Due Process Clause of the 14th Amendment by refusing to enforce her restraining order, and therefore failing to protect her family. Remember, the Due Process Clause is a prime example of negative rights.
4: Which is in part how they came to decide that Jessica Lenihan was not entitled to any active or positive protection from the police.
11: She lost.
4: I've listened to this case so many times. And the thing I notice when I hear the justices speak, the thing I notice is that they spend very little time talking about Jessica Lenihan as a human being. They don't talk about her daughters. Instead, they spend a very long time arguing about the word shall, as in the phrase, the police shall enforce a restraining order. Scalia ultimately decided that shall did not mean must, which I actually find very confusing because Scalia was a devout Catholic. Some constitutional scholars have called this decision the death of the 14th Amendment for women. It basically shuts down the possibility to look to our federal government, to our Constitution, for protection from physical and sexual violence.
11: Castle Rock versus Gonzalez was a constitutional test that helped adult Heidi understand her own family history in relation to the Constitution, in a way she never could have as a teenager, back when she viewed the document essentially as scripture. This ruling brought into clear focus this tug and pull between positive and negative rights. And it shined a bright light on those shadowy rights that lie somewhere in between.
13: A penumbra.
4: Here I am standing in the light, and there you are, sitting in the darkness, and this space between us, this space right here of partial illumination, this shadowy space right here, this is a penumbra.
11: Penumbra. A kind of metaphor for the juxtaposition of what's explicit and implicit in the Constitution. Heidi discovered and then became obsessed with the word penumbra when learning about another Supreme Court case.
9: Griswold versus Connecticut, which is the case that made birth control legal for all people in this country in 1965. Pretty late.
8: In 1961, Estelle Griswold and Dr. Charles Lee Buxton were arrested for giving information about contraception and writing prescriptions for IUDs to women at a Planned Parenthood in Connecticut. They took their case to the Supreme Court. This is the case where Heidi's favorite parts of the Constitution join hands and take center stage. The Due Process Clause of the 14th Amendment and
4: the most magical and mysterious amendment of them all, Amendment 9. Amendment 9 says, the enumeration in the Constitution of certain rights shall not be construed to deny or disparage others retained by the people.
9: Basically, that talks about unenumerated rights. It says just because a right isn't listed in the Constitution, it doesn't mean you don't have that right.
4: The fact is, there was no way for the framers to put down every single right we have. I mean, the right to brush your teeth. Yes, you've got it. But how long do we want this document to be? Think about it for a moment. Our Constitution doesn't tell you all the rights that you have because it doesn't know.
9: And I love that amendment because it does speak to the, living, breathing nature of the document. And also, it's just a very weird, mysterious thing. Like, everything else is rather concrete, and it's very confusing, this amendment.
4: Justice William O. Douglas, the great Supreme Court justice, when he talked about Amendment 9, he used the word penumbra.
8: In Griswold versus Connecticut.
9: I read about how that case was partially decided with the help of the Ninth Amendment, as was Roe v. Wade, with this idea that, like, okay, we don't know, given the tools we have with this Constitution, we don't know how to say exactly that, like, a person is entitled to use birth control or a person is entitled to have an abortion. So we're going to locate it in this right to privacy, which is not enumerated in the Constitution exactly, but we're going to say it's like a it's there. It lives there in the shadow of the Constitution as a result of other rights that were enumerated, right? So it's like this very murky reasoning.
4: And this is when William O. Douglas brought out his beautiful penumbra metaphor. This is when he said, one thing our Constitution surely guarantees is the right to privacy, and that this allows a woman to put in an IUD.
16: As long as she's married. Anyway, at this point in the play, Heidi pulls up a clip from the Griswold case of the nine justices, all men.

0: Others, I just don't know about, they are all sold in Connecticut drugstores on one theory or another.
1: Is there anything in the record to to indicate some of the frustrations in Connecticut vis-a-vis the states that don't have such laws?
2: I really found it fascinating that first of all, that the justices, who at the time were 9 men, had to look to this amendment that nobody really understands and decide that they found, the right to birth control or the right for a pregnant person to have autonomy over their own body, that they found that in this murky, murky space.
3: A murky space that leaves so much room for interpretation, which many argue is the very genius of our Constitution. The intentional vagaries allow for flexibility. But this very nature of the document may at times protect its citizens, but at other times, it fails them, leaving some of our basic rights hanging in the balance.
2: People laughed at Douglas for calling it this, but I like it. I think it's a helpful way to think about the Constitution and also maybe about our lives. I mean, here we are, stuck between what we can see and what we can't. We are trapped in a penumbra.
4: And that's it for this week's show. I'm Rund Abdel-Fattah. Throughline was created by me and Ramtin Arablouei. This episode was produced by me and...
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8: Amy Padula,
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4: Thank you to Johannes Durge, Matthew Pollock, Cheyenne Butler, Yolanda Sangweni, and Tommy Evans. Thanks also to Dan O'Neill for his voiceover work. Fact-checking for this episode was done by Kevin Vogel. This episode was mixed by Maggie Luthar. Music for this episode was composed by Ramtin and his band, Drop Electric. And finally, if you have an idea or liked something you heard on the show, please write us at throughline@npr.org. And if you're open to us giving you a call back, leave your number too. We might feature your idea in an upcoming episode. 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And while you're there, feel free to leave us a review. 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
20: 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On Highway 309, you'll hear Adia Victoria, the Beatles, and Kate the Elephant. On Highway 309, you'll hear Billie Eilish, The National, and Fleetwood Mac. On Highway 309, you'll hear Leon Bridges, Stevie Wonder, and 10,000 Maniacs.

Father John Misty with the payoff on Highway 309. I'm your host, Terrence Jones, and you're traveling Highway 309 on this beautiful Saturday. 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

Bruce Springsteen with Thunder Road on Highway 309. I'm your host, Terrence Jones, on this amazing Saturday. 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
1: Blues on a comeback.

0: it was during that shutdown that I started working again on making a new album. I don't wanna confuse you for perfuming. And I didn't know at the time that I was writing for an album. I was just writing because it's kind of like a survival mechanism. Like when everything's chaos, it was like, okay, one thing I can control is whatever I create. And so I just went in there and whatever I made, I told myself, like, it's not for anything. No one has to hear this. This is just my journal. That's all it is. So whatever comes out is okay. I don't wanna get used to all the tension. I don't wonder what kind of mood in. And I would just do that, like, you know, every day. And a lot of that made it onto this album.
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That was Biba Doobie with Sun Has Set on Highway 309. Coming up, we have more music from Julian Baker and Torres, Broken Social Scene, and Curtis Harding. A free press doesn't just happen. 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

Death Cab for Cutie with Punching the Flowers on Highway 309. This is Terrence Jones at the wheel. Hope you're all having a wonderful Saturday. We have more music coming your way, so stay tuned. 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Here's a musical writer and poet. It's Adia Victoria with Dead Eyes on Highway 309.

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Arlo Parks with Jetta, your traveling highway 309. I'm your host, Terrence Jones. Hope you're having an amazing Saturday. Coming up later, we've got music from Hozier and Howlin' Wolf. 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Next up, Ray Lamontage with Such a Simple Thing on Highway 309.

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4: I'm Janine Herbst with these headlines. Iran's foreign minister is in Oman today for talks over control of the Strait of Hormuz. This comes as Iran and the U.S. traded fire this week, ending a temporary ceasefire between the two countries. The biggest housing bill in 30 years became law at midnight without President Trump's signature. He refused to sign the bipartisan bill, saying it was a protest against the Senate for not passing his voter ID bill. The housing bill contains dozens of provisions aimed at driving down the price of housing by boosting supply. And in tennis, newcomer Linda Noskova won the women's singles title at Wimbledon. For the men's singles, Jannik Sinner faces Alexander Zverev tomorrow. I'm Janine Herbst, NPR News.

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6: If you were going to make a mixtape, a playlist of songs that held the key to unlock who you are, what would be on it? 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Today, Emmy-winning actor Tatiana Maslany, star of Orphan Black and the new show Maximum Pleasure Guaranteed, shares her personal records, including this song by The Hallucination that she remembers seeing live for the first time.
7: It was the sweatiest night of my life in the Arctic. 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
6: And Tatiana talks about the thread that connects her musical choices, which are all pretty intense.
7: I like challenging music. I don't know. I like music that sometimes when I, like, play it for somebody, they'll be like, no, like, too much.
6: Tatiana Maslany joins me for Personal Records today. I'm Raina Duras. This is Conversations from the World Cafe.
8: Live from NPR News in Washington, I'm Janine Herbst. Maine Senator Susan Collins hit the campaign trail today, one day after her Democratic opponent, Graham Plattner, officially withdrew from the race, that following an accusation of rape by a former romantic partner, which Plattner denies. Maine Public Radio's Susan Sharon has more.
9: Appearing at Maine's Moxie Day parade with about 60 supporters, Collins said she has no strong feelings about Plattner's departure following an ex-girlfriend's allegation that he raped her. Instead, Collins says she's been focused on recruiting town, city, and county chairs across the state in an off-presidential year election.
10: You always worry about voter turnout, so we've placed a lot of effort on encouraging people to vote and having a lot of direct voter contact.
9: Maine Democrats, meanwhile, are regrouping. They've scheduled a nominating convention for July 25th to choose a candidate to take on Collins in November. For NPR News, I'm Susan Sharon.
8: In Texas, a memorial was held today for the man fatally shot by immigration officers in Houston. ICE officials claim Lorenzo Salgado Araujo rammed a federal vehicle during an attempted arrest and was allegedly shot in self-defense. But a lawyer for two witnesses is now disputing the official account of the killing of the 52-year-old Mexican national. Several members of Congress spoke at the vigil, including Congresswoman Sylvia Garcia, whose district includes parts of Houston.
11: We will continue to fight for a complete, independent, top-to-bottom investigation to find out exactly what happened.
8: Garcia says Salgado Araujo wasn't the intended target of ICE agents. A DHS official tells NPR in a statement it had been surveilling a home in Houston when agents saw a person that, quote, resembled the target in a van being driven by Salgado Araujo. The Centers for Disease Control and Prevention says an American in the Democratic Republic of Congo has tested positive for Ebola. Michael Koloki has more.
12: In a statement, the agency said that the individual, a U.S. citizen who works for a

0: Electric powwow drum from The Hallucination on World Cafe. I'm Rena Duris. This is Personal Records, where guests share a playlist of songs that hold the key to who they are. Today, my guest is actor Tatiana Maslany. The next song that you've chosen was on one of your Orphan Black playlists. It was a song that you'd listen to get into character, specifically the character Cosima on the show. Could you talk about the connection between Cosima and Rubber Traits by Y?
1: Oh, yeah. So that one, that's an interesting connection, because I like actually forgot that I'd put that song on that playlist. Y, for me, the band Y, has always, like, since I was like 16, my brother Daniel introduced me to them. And he's like responsible for a lot of my musical taste. But that band was like, that was like growing up, like Yoni Wolf's voice in my head was like the voice, you know what I mean? Cause he's like such a storyteller, and like his voice is so kind of like iconic. Yeah, I think Rubber Traits was like, just like more of a fun thing because of the title to put in, because Cosima's, you know, like scientist and that kind of thing. Cause a lot of her music was actually more like electronic, but there was something about that that just like brought me home a little bit.
0: Yeah.
1: And, yeah.
0: Yeah. I mean, in the lyrics to this song, I hear, you know, the kind of hunger for all these different experiences and all these different things, like wanting a patch of blue sky to follow you around. I love that line. And it starts with the lyrics, "I want to always be on film," which of course seems appropriate if you're an actor.
1: So yeah, yeah.
0: How does a song like this connect to who you are as an actor and a creative person?
1: Yeah, there's definitely like a longing in it. And lyrically, he plays around with things where he like, there's some stuff that like store, like lines that don't even finish.
0: Yeah.
1: They like can't even, they sort of, he like can't even articulate what he wants. And also just like the way that that song builds for me was when I moved to Toronto, very, like formative. I was listening to it a lot. I just moved from Regina to Toronto to act, to like take the leap. And I've been acting for years, but this was like the big city. And I just remember walking around to it, you know, going to auditions, whatever, and just like listening to that album and Elephant Eyelash. And just like, they were like the soundtrack of my moving to Toronto and sort of like starting to really study acting and really like commit to it. Yeah.
0: It's such an exciting time.
1: Mm-hmm.
0: Here's Rubber Traits. This is Why. This is World Cafe.

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0: On Personal Records on World Cafe, I'm Raina Duris. And on Personal Records, I ask interesting people to share a playlist of songs that define them. One of Tatiana Maslany's songs was the one you just heard, Rubber Traits, from the band Y. And we have talked about getting into character, discovering who your character is. I'm curious, how does playing characters help you discover who you are?
1: Yeah, it's. I feel like I collect stuff from characters. So sometimes we'll get to like explore a part of me that maybe is not like watered in life or like isn't something that I've sort of identify as. But you sort of like through a character get to explore that part of you and open it up and see that that is part of you. Or like, I always just think it's like investigating, and whether that sticks around or whether it sort of like fizzles out after a part, there's certain things that always kind of linger.
0: I don't know
1: how to articulate it really.
0: No, but I hear you. It's like you get to uncover, like if you go to the same like office job every single day and do the same thing, you might not have the opportunity to uncover all these different pieces of yourself that are experiences that you might not live in your daily life, right?
1: Totally. Even just like opening up grief or opening up love or opening up rage or whatever it is. It's like to get to express it and experience it in the safe container of a role is like kind of a nice way to not carry that burden with you in your life, but you can kind of air it out, let it out, look at it from all these different angles. Know that you're like investigating it with people too, so it doesn't feel lonely.
0: So like it doesn't, and it also probably does, it doesn't feel like self-indulgent. You're doing this with a bunch of people to do it. It's not like you're making everyone else sit through your therapy session or something.
1: Sometimes it can definitely feel like that. And I'm sure it feels like that for the crew sometimes. But it is, it's like a fun way of like collectively sort of, especially when you're all telling like a story together and you can feel that the crew is invested and you're invested in what they're doing. And like, there's a real like symbiosis there. It feels like, it feels bigger than just like, oh, this is what my character would do. It's like, okay, what, how does this character live in the frame? How do I play with the camera people in this movement so that we can like tell this story? You know, it's very cool. It's like dance.
0: Yeah. Mm-hmm. Not to put you on the spot here. It's kind of a tough question, but is there a thing that you can remember unpacking while you were getting into a role or playing a character that you have kept with you about yourself that you learned?
1: Yeah. I mean, I think like working on Maximum Pleasure Guaranteed was really fun in the sense that it's like such a high stress show and what's going on in the world is so intense right now and so kind of all consuming and noisy. To find humor in that character despite what she was going through and to be like, oh, there's space for this. Like, not only is it in the writing, but it's also like being reinforced by the other actors. It's being reinforced by the story. It's being reinforced by the sort of ethos on set. It's like, oh yeah, there's space for laughter. There's space for surviving through humor, surviving through, you know what I mean? And I think that is something that I was like very grateful to practice a little bit. Yeah.
0: You're listening to my conversation with Tatiana Maslany. In a minute, she'll share a song that connects to both her brother and her husband as Personal Records continues next on World Cafe. Human beings have been making music for tens of thousands of years. It brings us together. It has the power to communicate emotions and ideas. It's a profound part of the human experience. 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I'm Raina Duris. 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
0: Welcome back to World Cafe. I'm Raina Duris. This is Personal Records, where I invite a guest to share a playlist of the songs that unlock who they are. Today, my guest is actor Tatiana Maslany. The next song on your personal records list, it's kind of two songs. It's one song, sort of at the same time. It's called Guillotine. And there's the original that we'll talk about in a second by Brendan Hines. There's also a remix by your brother, Daniel Maslany. And I'm going to play a bit of that first.
3: She stands tall and waits for you. Judgment's been passed. She's got one job to do. You're outnumbered. You're outclassed. She'll grant you something that

This is a speaker. That's another speaker. That's a guitar. If you plug it in, it's louder.

0: So that is some of Daniel Mazzani's remix of Brendan Heine's song Guillotine. Let's talk about Daniel for a second. You kind of mentioned him earlier. How did Daniel influence your taste growing up as an older brother?
1: He's my younger brother.
0: Sorry.
1: Yeah, which is like, no, but I was going to say, like, he has a real, in terms of music and like, in terms of humor and music, I like very much am like the little sister who's like, what do we like now? And I feel like, you know, he'll send me stuff and it like, it becomes the new thing that I'm obsessed with or whatever. He's got just like really weird, great taste in music. He's also a musician and a sound designer and an actor and an improviser. So he's just like very creative. And he and I growing up were always like, we sort of twinned in a lot of ways. We were the same height for a long time and people thought we were the same age and we were just very close. But we would make music together and with my littlest brother, Michael too. And just like, we were very creative together. So I just like, yeah, very much look up to him in terms of what's cool.
0: What kind of music would you make together?
1: Oh, just like he would make actual music on the computer and then we would like basically mess it up. Like then Michael and I would like get on and, you know, freestyle or whatever. And it was terrible. But like Daniel was like an electronic music guy.
0: Yeah. I mean, you can hear that in the remix that we just heard.
1: Mm-hmm.
0: We're going to hear the original from Brendan Heine's next. Tell us about your connection with the original song.
1: I love this song so much. This is going to like choke my throat, but like the time when this song came into my life was during COVID. I was in Toronto. Brendan was in Los Angeles and we were like courting over FaceTime. We'd met, you know, months prior, but this was lockdown and nobody could see each other. And we were literally in different countries. And we talked so much and we really connected and he would send me music he was working on, little things. He was like really into the Clash at the time. So he was like playing a lot of Clash. And this song was one of the first songs that he sent me that he was like working on, that he was writing. And it was like late April, right after John Prine died.
0: Mm-hmm.
1: And he was super rocked by that loss because John Prine was like his guy. And just like the unfairness of what we were all going through and the loss that we were all experiencing, the so many losses and so much of like this like abandonment in terms of like being protected and being taken care of. So he's like a super political guy. And in a big way, this was like, this feels like a real cohesion of his like artistry and his politics together. And I just like was blown away that I was witnessing somebody writing music, like creating it, and that it felt so powerful to me. And yeah, I love it. And I've since loved seeing how it's grown and how it's become the song that he's finally released and put on his album. It's just so cool.
0: Here's Guillotine from Brendan Heine's On World Cafe.
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0: That is Brendan Hines' Guillotine, a song chosen today by my guest, actor Tatiana Maslany. She's here on World Cafe today, picking songs from personal records, sharing a playlist of songs that define her. I'm Raina Duris. So, and you mentioned this before we heard that. It's Brendan Hines is a political songwriter. A song about guillotines is inherently political. And I've noticed a theme of both intensity and of a social consciousness, maybe political mindedness, running through the songs that you're playing for us today and the artists you've chosen, which includes the last song we're going to get to in a minute. But why do you think those are things that you're drawn to in music?
1: I feel like it's kind of a newer thing for me in the last like decade, I'd say. And it's sort of all cohered with me, like meeting Brendan too. And like, I should say Brendan's my husband. I don't think I've even mentioned that yet, but like, but yeah, he and I, like, you know, we feel a lot of things about the way the world is, run and care a lot. And so to like, for me, like to feel it through music to, I got really into System of a Down the last like 3 years.
0: I love that.
1: It felt like I just like love them so much.
0: Oh, they're the best. And it makes me very happy thinking of you sitting there and just like listening to System of a Down and feeling it.
1: Yeah, just like to have words to put to the feeling too. And to know that also it's like this kind of thing comes up, this kind of thing happens over and over, that there's a cycle, a circular element to it, that songs from like the 70s and the 80s and the 90s like still have potency today. But yeah, I do feel like because music for me is so much a place where I go to like feel and exercise feelings, exorcise, it makes total sense to me that it would have to include politics. It would have to feel like it was talking about what's happening now.
0: It kind of, in my mind, ties into what you were talking about earlier when you're acting and you're with a bunch of people acting on a project and you're able to explore feelings because you're all kind of doing this thing together. Does a song, say it's System of a Down, say it's Guillotine, or the song that we're about to hear, where there is that intensity and it is kind of talking about these things, that help you work through your own anxiety or your feelings about the state of everything right now?
1: Yeah, totally. And like feel connected to people through it, you know, that there's artists who are like making it their mandate to create from that place. You know, like it's so inspiring and it's so powerful, and music can do something universal that that not all art can do, you know? Because it taps into emotion in such a real way. And I think like having rage in it and grief in it and humor and insight and catharsis, all of that is like, that's how you can keep going back to fight, you know, like you need those anthems or those rousing things that bring everybody together, that articulate the thing that you're like, oh my God, the world feels insane. And here it is crystallized perfectly in this lyric or in the way that this musician expresses it, the delivery of the line or the howl, whatever it is, you know.
0: We'll get right back to my conversation with Tatiana Maslany in just a moment, and she'll share her final personal records pick. That's when we come back on World Cafe.
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0: It's Personal Records on World Cafe today with actor Tatiana Maslany. I'm Raina Duris. On Personal Records, a guest shares their playlist of songs that define them. We have one more song from your Personal Records playlist, and it's by an artist named Anoni. When did you first discover Anoni?
1: Again, through my brother Daniel. He got me a live album that had Cut the World on it, and You're My Sister, and Rapture, and all the, it was like a live recording of all these beautiful songs that she wrote. And it's a way more sort of spare album. But this one has so much, like this single or this song has so much like power behind it. It's got those incredible drums. Drums is not the word, but the percussive element of it. And it's sort of enormous. And I just think she's astonishing. I've seen her. Have you seen her before?
0: I've never seen her live. No.
1: Oh my God. I saw her at Disney Concert Hall. And it was like you were witnessing a medium, like somebody with something flowing through them that was like, they were like this vessel for this voice and for this like glow. She was just full body, like unbelievable. And like very subtle in her moves and very funny too when she wants to be, but then just like cuts right to the truth. And yeah.
0: Yeah, I mean, she cuts to the truth in this song. The song is called 4 Degrees, and Anoni released this in 2015. I think at the same time, world leaders were meeting in Paris to come up with the Paris Climate Agreement. And you can hear that being referenced in the song. More than a decade on, why does this song still resonate with you so strongly?
1: We're, I mean, experiencing climate collapse, you know, and we're experiencing like enormous corporate greed and overreach that is causing the planet to burn, you know? I just saw this documentary called Earth's Greatest Enemy, and I'm doing like a couple screenings of it this coming weekend, hosting it with the filmmaker, Abby Martin. And it's about the US military's, the military expansion being the biggest polluter on the planet, and that's the US military alone. And it's just like baffling that we haven't gotten any further, and we've only hunkered down into these brutal destructive systems that not only destroy human life, animal life, plant life, like everything is decimated by it. And it's just, yeah, Anoni is like a huge activist in so many ways, talks a lot about Gaza and talks a lot about climate, and just, yeah, it's just not, it's not, there's no difference between it then and now, this song, unfortunately.
0: And for, you know, and thinking about it as one of the personal records you picked, what do you feel when you listen to this as somebody who also wants to make a difference in the world?
1: Yeah, I mean, this sort of way that Anoni is singing from the point of view of somebody who doesn't care, or as if she doesn't care, as if these animals dying is like something she wants to witness. It's this perspective that's so, it almost allows you into like a rage, like a place of rage and action more than if it was grief about what we're losing. Mm-hmm. I don't know. There's something about that perspective that I
0: It allows you to get mad at them in a way.
1: Yeah. Yeah, because the illogic of it is laid bare, you know, and I was listening to it again last night just to refresh, and again it's like Electric Powwow, like all of the songs on this, Chills is like the thing that happens, like my whole body reacts to these, all of these songs that I put on this list. Yeah.
0: Here's Anoni, 4 Degrees on World Cafe.

0: That was 4 Degrees by Anoni, chosen by my guest, actor Tatiana Maslany, for Personal Records on World Cafe. She's been sharing a playlist of songs that unlock who she is. And thank you so much, Tatiana, for sharing this. What a powerful and awesome set of music that was.
1: Thank you. I'm so glad that you knew some of them, too.
0: Of course. I'm so happy. Yeah, that was so much fun.
1: Yeah, it was so great. I could talk about tunes all day.
0: That was Tatiana Maslany sharing her personal records. That whole conversation is up on our YouTube page, youtube.com/worldcafe. 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Thank you again to Tatiana Maslany, who currently is starring in the show Maximum Pleasure Guaranteed. And thanks to World Cafe senior producer Kimberly Janod for her work on that session. Big shout out as well to our affiliates, the public radio stations who bring this show to you all across the country, and to our team here who make it. We produce it at WXPN at the University of Pennsylvania in Philadelphia. My name is Raina Duris. 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
3: 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I'm Bobby Carter, bringing you concerts from the archives of the popular Tiny Desk series. 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

0: Did I hear wooden slats?
1: Good ear, Bobby. Johnny was playing a set of wooden slats. They kind of look like shorter versions of the oak slats you might have under your bed, you know, supporting your box spring. They come off sounding something akin to the marimba, and again, they cut them to length to get certain pitches. But also in that piece, Ian was bowing, like with a violin bow, a set of 8-footed rice bowls that made that lovely high-pitched, almost electronic sound. Victor was gently rubbing a drummer's wire brush along the skin of a tambourine, and Terry was at those galvanized plumbing pipes. And then composer Andy Akiho sat in on the steel pan drum, and I just love how all those cool sounds interlock in that piece.
2: It's like watching musical science. It's crazy.
1: Right. It reminds me a little bit of like Javanese gamelan music. Yeah. Really, really wonderful.
2: Yeah. Well, that was Sandbox Percussion. They just played Karakuina. We also heard an excerpt from Water, Wine, Brandy, Brine. Josh Newell was the audio engineer, who did an exceptional job on that. And you two, Tom, were the producer of that show. Thanks, as always, for dropping that knowledge on us, Tom.
1: Hey, I'm here for you anytime, Bobby.
2: After this short break, the incredible voice of Beth Gibbons with a little help from a singing saw. 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
2: 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But now we're going to hear how they accompany a truly singular voice, the one and only Beth Gibbons. She's a member of the experimental group Portishead. You probably remember them from the 90s.

0: That was Beth Gibbons at the Tiny Desk. We just heard Mysteries. Before that, Lost Changes. And Tell Me Who You Are Today. Josh Newell was our audio engineer on this concert. And you, Lars, were the producer. Thanks for stopping by, man.
1: Always came to keep it weird at the Tiny Desk.
0: We know. This episode of Tiny Desk Radio was written by Lars Gotrich, of course, Danica Panetta, Walter Ray Watson, and Noah Caldwell were the producers. Neil Tebow is our technical director. Soraya Muhammad is our executive producer. Sonali Mehta is the executive director of NPR Music, and our theme music was composed by Kaylin Ellis. I'm Bobby Carter. Thank you so much for listening to Tiny Desk Radio. 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